0: was the weird part is like I think a lot of us expected the absolute worst. We were ready for the worst, and then it didn't really happen. And then what he said just really didn't make sense. And I mean, I think even his supporters are kind of scratching their heads. And I mean, it gives a lot of opportunity to ask the question, oh, so Republicans shouldn't be in charge of elections. That's basically what you're saying, is that they create unsecured elections.
1: Right.
0: And
1: But here's the thing, that the speech was even scarier than that for me. And I know a lot of people, were saying, oh, it was a dud. There was nothing there. For me, I kept hearing DOJ is going to go after traitors. We're going to have the next Red Scare, or we're going to see the next Julius and Ethel Rosenberg. Because my mind immediately, as he was speaking, I'm thinking about those two people who it was proven they didn't do what they were accused of, but still dead. We still murdered people in the name of, well, Red Scare. And I got to tell you that's a little freaky, because I know how people get.
0: there's a case actually right now going on. They're doing this with Antifa, essentially. They have declared Antifa a terrorist group, and you want to talk about self-owns. They kind of screwed themselves in that specific case in Texas, where they've got two people that they're claiming are, giving, what is it, like giving financial or otherwise
1: Aid
0: support
1: and
0: to,
1: comfort.
0: right, to a terrorist group. And the problem is that they're going to have to prove that there is an actual group, that there is an organization, that there's a structure, that there's
1: Right.
0: a way to fund it, and that there are people in charge at the top. And so that is never going to happen, because it's just not the case. And it's, I mean, they're going to end up completely screwing themselves in this case, but it's sure going to be fun to watch.
1: Yeah, but see, again, I know a lot of people think, well, they're going to screw themselves. I don't think they care about that. I don't think Trump really cares
0: No.
1: all that at the end. It's about continuing that division to where we're eating each other. The old Jay Gould quote, "I could pay half the working class to murder the other half." And look, he doesn't even have to pay; just throws this chum out into the water, and immediately we turn at each other's throats.
0: Which is sad, but again, unsurprising. We've seen this with corporate America for how long?
1: Yeah, true, truth. Now they're saying that Iowa, for instance, there's some competitive races in Iowa that were once very red races, now somewhat competitive. Is that the is this because there's cheating, or is it because and as Thomas Massie, and what's that bubble-headed bleach blonde's name over at Fox, Tommy Lauren,
0: Yeah.
1: even she's saying you control the House, the Senate, and the White House, and you've done nothing over the past couple of years. Or is it that?
0: No, I think it's kind of all of the above. There's because the piece of it about the war and high gas prices, the high grocery prices, the economic stuff that we have been talking about for months and months and months that we've said are going to be a big part of this election, it turns out are actually a big part of this election. And one of the major things is that they've got a couple of Republican candidates running for the House in District 1 and District 3 who are kind of, who are just not doing well. One of them, I can't remember if there's one in the second district as well, but one of the out of those three districts, one of them is an incumbent, and she won that seat with like 800 votes. Like, this is already a very, very close election. And it so anytime there's a close election, if you're going to have a blue wave of any kind, she's out, right? So the rest of them, like Trump supported some other candidate who didn't win in something, and now they've got some, carpetbagger that nobody likes who's going up against a really, really popular state representative who's done a lot for Western Iowa. So there are these candidates who have very entrenched relationships
1: Right.
0: and lineage, and they're very involved, versus these other people who are kind of empty shirts. And and again, like when you're in a wave election, you don't all you got to do is show up, right? And you're going to get already like a big chunk of change.
1: Are we
0: But
1: sure this
0: when
1: is
0: you
1: going to be a
0: have
1: wave election? I mean, I've been reading a lot of reports that, the post office is going to be able to implement some of the things that Trump wants to do in mail-in ballot.

0: restraining people's ability. And what's amazing to me is the number of people who reached out to me this weekend and kind of said, well, I don't know why there's a problem looking into it, Rick. You know, there's all this problem with the mail-in ballot. And I'm going, where? Other than in the Fox News world, where are there the problems? Because we've investigated this. We've gone through court processes. The smoke isn't even there.
1: Yeah, no. And it's particularly in Texas. I saw a couple of videos when I was doom scrolling this weekend of women in Texas who, like, there's this one woman, bless her heart, who had been married a second time. So she was with her first husband for like 18 years. And then now she's with her second husband for 12 years. She has to find her marriage license from the first husband and her birth certificate to create the paper trail to this name change that she's had already for 12 years to prove her citizenship. And it is those kind of women who aren't going to get to vote. And so those are, you know, married women, right? Like who is more likely to be Republican?
0: Yeah. In this day and age, absolutely.
1: So the women who are not changing their names, or the women who have a passport and like to travel internationally, or the women who, there are so many categories of people who just don't change their name and haven't changed their names, and they've got access to all the stuff that they need to vote. That's not necessarily the case for a lot of the Trump voters.
0: No, look, I was at the DMV not too long ago, and there was a woman there trying to get her real ID. She had a Pennsylvania driver's license, didn't have a real ID. And evidently you need a birth certificate. You need these documents that she didn't have, and trying to find her name was different because it was the name thing. So she had to go through this, wade through these, because she'd been married a couple of times and they were in different states. So hunting this stuff down was just like this Herculean leap. And she's like, screw it. I don't need the real ID. I'll just drive where I'm going instead of flying. And she just kind of gave up. And that's the hope on the voting side.
1: Right, exactly. And the people who are more likely to give up are going to be the Republicans, because Democrats are angry. So I think once you have the most angry, the most engaged, the most likely to show up people, you know, they're going to be the ones that are fighting for this. And the people who are just like, God, this is such a waste of time, you know, they're going to throw their hat in, or they're going to basically throw out and be like, I'm done with this. But I mean, I just spent the last year trying to get my little cousin's birth certificate, because both of her parents have passed, and it was easier for us to get a death certificate for her mother, who died 15 years ago, and for her dad, who died 10 years ago or 5 years ago, than it was for us to get her birth certificate, because she's in college now. And so her address changes every semester.
0: Right.
1: So all the documents that she needs to prove, they weren't accepting them because they didn't have the same address on them. They wouldn't accept her student ID because the student ID didn't have the phone number of the university on it. It had the university police line on it. So, I mean, the amount of people that we have had to go through to be like, can you please, like, do you have a sticker where you could put the number on it? Do you have like literally anything, you know, changing her address, to making sure we change her address in the school system and in her bank account so that those two matched and that's actually being sent to the same address. Like, it just, these things. And
0: you would think in the digital age, this wouldn't be that hard. Now there's a solution we're just going to chip everybody.
1: There you go.
0: They had a chance. They had the chance with the vaccine. They could have chipped everybody. I'm not opening that can of worms. I'm not doing it.
1: The important part of it is, if you really want to do this, if you want to have some kind of forced voter ID, then let's spend the next 10 years rolling it out, having the federal government help people do it, and making sure everybody has their documents.
0: Yeah, I'm not against that. Let's streamline the system. Let's use this to streamline the system to make it a little bit easier for people to get their stuff, to do. Sure, I'm on board.
1: And it should be free.
0: But understand, not the point. Good governance, not the point. Voter suppression, the point. And
1: now, the stuff with the post office, there are, Mark Elias is on this. Like, he is fighting against this really hard. So have faith in some of the people on the legal side who are going after some of these obscure rules.
0: No, I have faith in the people who are fighting the good fight. I just don't have faith in the people who are sitting on the bench deciding this stuff, because a lot of them were put in the... Dumbo put them in there. But here's the thing. I mean, you know, all of this stuff we're talking about, we're still not talking about Iran. And I got to tell you, that was the point of the speech last week. The point was a distraction. Here, kittens, follow the laser pointer, which we have done dutifully to push back on the lies and the BS. But we're not talking about that. And oh, by the way, I guess we're ramping up to potentially go and invade Cuba, maybe, because that's an important national security issue.
1: So apparently what happened last week is they were the military, somebody in the military, sources from inside the higher ups were saying that they're creating different kinds of scenarios for how to take over Cuba. And it's not something that has been definitively, you know, that they've decided on. It's not something that Trump has specifically said, we're going to do this and it's going to happen on this date. It's still very up in the air, because they're coming up with every contingency plan that they can come up with for, you know, if this happens, then this, which is very military of them to do. But the idea that they're being asked to put these scenarios together is the scary part, because it's like, y'all haven't even finished this last one. You haven't figured that thing out.
0: Yeah. Now, to be fair, I live, you know, not too far from the place where this is what they do. They dream up, you know, how to attack everybody. They war game everything. It's part of the mission of the Army War College is to, you know, to be prepared for everything. And I get that, and I'm okay with it to a degree. So how much of this is just being prepared, and how much of this do you think is, you know, Trump wanting more wartime president kind of stuff, more imperial, unitary executive kind of stuff?
1: Well, I do think there's something to the idea that he's looking for something, because he's lost this Iran thing and there's no real way for him to save it. So now, you know, instead of taking his toys and leaving the sandbox, he's going to go again and be like, by God, I'm going to fight every country until I get a win.
0: Like a good bully, pick on someone down the food chain.
1: Right. Like, he's basically the big bad wolf going against the pig with the straw house. And it's like, this is not a difficult lift. Like, you've already pretty much destroyed them by cutting off their oil supply. So
0: yeah, no, look, I guess they just bombed all the roads going in and out of their main port. So basically you've cut off all of their supply lines to their entire civilization. I gotta wonder how much of that's gonna... It's not surprising that Marco Rubio wants to do away with the international court. Just throwing that out there.
1: The thing with the international criminal court is the U.S. isn't even a part of it.
0: Yeah. Well, you know, they might get a thought on their own. And speaking of losses, Trump had basically, he's appointed this entire commission of fine arts, right? They've basically kind of been a rubber stamp on, weren't they with the people who said he could put his name on the Kennedy Center? Wasn't that part of this?
1: They had the Kennedy Center board decide that. But okay. This other board, you know, it had people that were architects and experts in all of this, you know, this style of building and construction at all the monuments in Washington. And he fired all of them and installed his own people.
0: As a good dictator would do.
1: Right. And they signed off on whatever he wants. What happened last week that was a little bit different is that Trump has now decided that they want to expand the property of the fencing around the White House. So the White House has big, huge fence, right?
0: Been there.
1: You remember when Obama was in, they basically had fence jumpers all the time. So what they want to do is, there's a square across the street from the north side of the White House. They want to go beyond the square now and put up an even bigger fence so people can't even get to the original fence. And it's like it cuts off that whole part, that whole square where protests are. And I mean, the guy who's got the veteran stuff with his tent, who has been protesting there like nonstop forever. and tourists are not going to have any access to it. So it's really kind of shocking. And that in that scenario, the guy who's in charge of it was like, well, you know, this is a great opportunity. This is a great opportunity. We will come up with the best solution for this, which was his way of saying, no, we're not doing this. This is stupid. You're literally going to cut off an area of the city where there are houses
0: right.
1: that are used for stuff. Like Dolly Madison's old house is right there on the square. Right. Clearly. So here's
0: put an Italian ice place in there.
1: A Froyo place.
0: Put some cupcakes in there because Dolly Madison was cupcakes when I was a kid. Put some cupcakes in there. Yeah. Well, God. We'll see where this goes. Another day.
1: Another day of stupid.
0: Yeah. Sarah, as always, appreciate the time.
1: My pleasure. Have a great rest of the week, everyone.
0: You as well. Our good friend, Sarah Burris. Want to hear your thoughts. Anything? Anything at this point? I mean, seriously, are we the winning? Are we tired of winning yet? I know it's kind of a beating the dead horse a bit, but are we tired? I want to hear your thoughts. Rick at TheRickSmithShow.com. Right back. I'm Rick Smith, and this is Labor History in Two. This day in labor history, the year was 1971. It was an historic day for the men and women who deliver the U.S. mail. It was the day that the American Postal Workers Union and the National Association of Letter Carriers signed their first ever union contract. Although there had been earlier postal unions, they did not have formal bargaining rights. Postal wages were set by Congress. This meant that the starting wage for postal workers was only $6,200 in 1970. Many of these workers actually qualified for food stamps. Frustrated at their low pay and working conditions, postal workers in New York City walked off the job. Soon, 200,000 of their fellow workers across 30 major cities joined them on the picket lines. A story in Time magazine described the impact of the work action, writing, quote, "The first national postal stoppage in U.S. history and the largest walkout ever against the federal government, the postal strike almost immediately began to strangle the operation of commerce, impair government functions, and vastly inconvenience the public." To end the strike, Congress awarded the workers a 6% raise. But even more importantly, Congress decided to reorganize the Postal Service. The Post Office Department changed its name to the United States Postal Service. With this reorganization, postal workers won for the first time the right to bargain for better wages, hours, and working conditions. Their first contract raised the starting wage to $8,488 a year, a more than 30% increase to the pay level before the strike. For more information, go to laborhistoryin2.com, like us on Facebook, follow us on Twitter at laborhistoryin2.
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0: Now, the good thing is, look, there are people out there who are going to be standing up. And in this moment, given Trump's speech, I think the reality is a lot of people are going to have to find their courage. They're going to have to find what spine they have, whether it's to vote, to go to protest, to speak out, or in moments where they have some authority to actually take a stand. And I look on Friday at the New York Times, David Blight, a past president of the Organization of American Historians, basically wrote a column blasting the White House for, I guess, they're rewriting American history. Because the president's White House Domestic Policy Council evidently published a report that's claiming that the Smithsonian. Yeah, they're rewriting stuff. And I look at, the sad reality of the moment. And someone like Blight is going to be probably, demonized in every way possible for saying that our history matters and telling it accurately matters. But the reality is this administration is going to whitewash history. All the bad stuff we did will get pushed aside, and it's going to be this rosy image of what we're supposed to believe the country stands for instead of what we really are. And look, I love this country, and bad history and all. We can learn from that history. So the most important part, we don't do it again. Now, again, we have an administration that, I guess, the way it looks, hell-bent on doing it again. And that's where you and I have to come in. That's where we have to speak up, stand up, and be counted in this moment. I want to hear your thoughts. Are you up to it? Email me, rick@thericksmithshow.com. 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And as always, thanks so much for being here. See you back here next time.
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0: I'm Rick Smith.
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0: And this is Labor History in Two. On this day in labor history, the year was 1934. That was the day that came to be known as Bloody Friday. Minneapolis Teamsters had been on strike for 3 days in their third strike of the year. Trucking bosses had reneged on their May settlement. They refused to recognize union organization of inside workers. In the period between strikes, the union had documented hundreds of cases of discrimination. Now, 7,000 Teamsters effectively shut down trucking throughout the city. Local 574 leaders established a daily strike bulletin. The organizer, as it was called, would serve to guide strikers to victory. In his book, Revolutionary Teamsters, historian Brian Palmer notes that the first few days of the strike had been quiet. Then, on this day, police attempted to break the picket lines by running what seemed to be a lone scab truck through the lines. It was later discovered the truck was moving no merchandise, but was used to draw strikers into a confrontation. When flying pickets moved to stop the truck, they were ambushed. Police opened fire on unarmed picketers and then sprayed those who attempted to escape with buckshot. At least 48 were wounded. Striker Harry Ness and unemployed council supporter John Beller were killed. Palmer notes that Ness had been shot point blank in the chest. Doctors pulled 38 slugs from his body. His deathbed injunction repeated word of mouth among the strikers, "Tell the boys not to fail me now." More than 40,000 turned out to pay their respects to the World War I veteran and father of four. Palmer adds that Bloody Friday had lasted a matter of minutes, but its meaning would leave a mark on the very fabric of Minneapolis's socioeconomic relations. Labor History in Two, brought to you by the Illinois Labor History Society and The Rick Smith Show. For more information, go to laborhistoryin2.com.
4: In the United States, as many as 30 million people are affected by eating disorders, including many children and adolescents, according to Johns Hopkins Medicine. Eating disorders are serious mental health conditions that affect both mental and physical health. How well does our corporate healthcare system respond to illnesses as complex as eating disorders? What happens when an insurance company decides treatment is costing too much and pressures a patient to go home? Can your insurer really cut off coverage? And what if that decision turns out to be not just wrong, but catastrophic? Welcome to Code WAC, where we break down how our healthcare system really works, what it means for you, and how we can make it better for everyone. I'm your host, Brenda Gazar. For more than two decades, attorney Lisa Cantor has represented patients whose health insurance claims were wrongfully denied. As a founding partner of Cantor & Cantor LLP, much of her work has focused on helping people with eating disorders obtain the treatment coverage their insurance companies have refused. She remembers one 15-year-old girl who was making progress at a residential treatment facility when her insurance company decided she no longer needed that level of care.
5: 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She doesn't need to be there anymore.
4: And not every patient gets a second chance.
5: So she took her home, and she died in her sleep that night.
4: Get the full Code Wax story on ProgressiveVoices.com and on the PV app. Catch all our episodes by subscribing to Code Wax wherever you find your podcasts. 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
0: And welcome, brothers, sisters, working class heroes. This is the Rick Smith Show. Thanks so much for being here today on the big program. Lots to get to, lots to talk about. I was scrolling through some streaming services over the weekend, half bored, stumbled on the movie Trumbo. And I figured, you know, it's a period piece about Hollywood, old school politics, something I could half watch while doing email and stuff. And instead, it hit me like a brick that it wasn't just a movie about history. It was really a cautionary tale for the moment. And watching Dalton Trumbo and other writers drag before committees, branded as traitors, because this was the HUAC, the House Un-American Activities Committee era of the 50s, and they were quietly erased from the industry. I got to tell you, I kept thinking, this is what happens when fear becomes policy. You didn't have to be a hardcore revolutionary then to get crushed. You just had to be a little inconvenient to the powerful. And the blacklist didn't only silence the Trumbos of the world and the people who were communists. They were all people who had any ideas that were outside of what was acceptable. And once that communist label for anyone who challenged corporate power or war, supported unions or civil rights or the peace movement, they all got shoved onto the suspect list. And somewhere between the scenes, I realized this feels a lot like what we're going to be going through. The names may have changed, radical left, enemy of the people, traitor, foreign agent, but the logic's the same. The film's government inquisitors and today's Red Scare rhetoric do both the same thing pretty well. Tell ordinary people that their real enemies are their neighbors, their co-workers, their fellow citizens, not the folks actually hoarding power and wealth. And what really stuck with me is how quick that fear moves sideways. And in the movie, the studios, neighbors, even friends, starting policing each other, ratting on each other, deciding who's safe, who's radioactive. And that's the part that, I got to tell you, is starting to feel close to home. Once that kind of suspicion starts to take root, every organizing effort, every union drive, every protest, every demand for a fair election, it can be rebranded as being disloyal or dangerous. So I got to tell you, tripping over this movie wasn't just a random click for me. Kind of a wake-up call, kind of like a karmic wake-up call. The tools are different. Algorithms, social media pylons, smear campaigns, but the goal looks awful similar. Make people too scared to speak, too nervous to stand together, and you win. If Trumbo taught me anything, it's that antidote to the Red Scare is not silence, it's solidarity, stubborn courage, and the refusal to let anyone turning questioning power into a crime. Also, it made me remember just how big of dirtbags John Wayne and Ronald Reagan actually were. Because their activities were to undermine the will of working people. And somehow we put them up on a pedestal. Very, very strange stuff. But if you have the chance, I highly suggest check out the movie Trumbo. It a little history lesson, entertaining, but I got to tell you, scary, scary stuff. want to hear your thoughts. Rick at TheRickSmithShow.com. I'm going to take a quick break. Right back with John Logan. Back after this. I'm Rick Smith, and this is Labor History in 2. On this day in labor history, the year was 1899. That was the day New York City newsboys went on strike. A newspaper article noted, "The Newsboys Union has decided to tie up the World and the Journal. They have struck for better rates on the evening editions of these papers, and their demands have been refused. Therefore, beginning with the first appearance of the redheaded extras this noon, the boys are going to refuse to sell. Envoys have been going up and down the line passing the word. Ye don't sell no more World or Journal, or ye get your face punched in, see?" The main issue of the strike was that the papers had sold for more money during the Spanish-American War, as people were clamoring for news of the conflict. But as the war ended, the boom dried up. The newsboys had paid more for the papers, but could not make the money back from their readers. The article quoted one of the striking newsboys saying, "They put the prices to 6 papes for a dime when the war began. Then, when the war quit and there wasn't no such sale for the papes, and we wanted to get them 2 for a cent again, but they wouldn't. That's what we're going on strike for now. The cops is all busy, and we can do any scab newsboys that show his face without police interference. We're here for our rights, and we will die defending them. At the rates they give us now, we can't make on ye 4 cents on 10 papes. The Pulitzer-owned World and the Hearst-owned Journal did not reduce prices after the war. But in the end, the newspaper's management did agree to buy back any unsold copies. And thus the strike ended on August 2nd, marking a small step forward. Labor History in 2 brought to you by the Illinois Labor History Society and The Rick Smith Show. For more information, go to laborhistoryin2.com, like us on Facebook, and follow us on the Twitters at Labor History in 2.
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0: So I got to tell you, look, the Red Scare 2.0 is coming. My email box has been full of people going, "Oh, you commie," or look, the moneyed people sending me stuff like, evidently there's a movie out, "The Communist Chinese have weaponized U.S. institutions against Americans. Come see our movie." And it's quick, man, quick, almost like they had some insider information about where Trump was going with this and how they were going to point at China, and they're going to point at communism. And look, no fan of China, no fan of communism, but kind of predictable in a weird way. But here to share some thoughts on, well, the big speech, but more importantly, we're in a moment where the labor movement is seeing kind of an approval that we haven't seen in my lifetime. Is this how they take down a growing labor movement? That's why I've asked my good friend John Logan to come share some thoughts. John's a professor and the director of labor studies and employment studies there at San Francisco State University. John, thanks for taking time for us.
6: Hi, Rick. Glad to be on.
0: So, look, I'm sure you saw the speech. Right. I got to wonder, let's start here. Any initial gut reactions? What'd you walk away with from that?
6: Yeah, I mean, as you said, it's potentially sort of a scary thing because we really don't know how far this administration would be prepared to go in terms of, using these sort of like labels to go after its enemies, and your enemies sort of broadly defined. I mean, in some ways, you're describing it quite rightly as a potential Red Scare 2.0. In the first Red Scare, which 1919-1920, under Woodrow Wilson, but under his Attorney General Palmer, they had these things called the Palmer Raids. And they went after thousands of communists, socialists, anarchists, and trade unionists.
0: Yeah.
6: And they were arrested. They were often deported without due process. And it had a devastating impact on parts of the labor movement, particularly on organizations like the IWW, the Industrial Workers of the World, but also the Union of Russian Workers, other and more mainstream labor organizations as well. So, as again, these people were arrested, charged with very serious charges, no due process, no warrants, no proper trials, and then deported. So, you know, we see a lot of the same thing, you know, potentially happening today. We don't know how big it's going to get. But, you know, we were talking before we went on the air about, you know, the charges against, I think they're called the Minneapolis 15, you know, people who were involved in the anti-ICE protests in Minneapolis. And several of those people are first and foremost, they're union activists. They're very much involved in their local unions in Minneapolis, a variety of different unions, some from service sector unions, and some actually from building trades unions too. But they were the people who had this sort of know-how and the energy and, you know, the sort of, you know, drive to organize a lot of the anti-ICE protests and anti-ICE actions in Minneapolis. And now, you know, they're being charged with these very serious conspiracy charges. You know, we don't know what's going to happen, but, you know, we've seen obviously in other places in the country, in Texas, you know, people given very long jail sentences for participating in anti-ICE protests. But as you said, I mean, this is, you know, people who are protesting against ICE enforcement raids. That's one thing. But again, we don't know how broadly the Trump administration is prepared to take this. And, you know, everything that, you know, Trump sort of says and many of the things that he's done, you know, would give you cause for concern because it doesn't really seem that he has any limits. You know, things like the rule of law, constitution, separation of powers, they mean nothing to him. You know, it's all just about me, me, me, and what can I get away with? You know, and how does this? So I think, you know, as we know, Trump is not doing well in the polls. You know, midterms are approaching. You know, he appears to be getting more desperate. And sort of more desperate he becomes, I think, you know, potentially sort of more dangerous period we're entering.
0: No. Look, as you pointed out with the 15 in Minneapolis, it's going to be a lot of this stuff you can tie back to, you know, look back to the past. I mean, the House Un-American Activities Committee during the 50s about how, you know, because just like, as I said at the beginning, you know, I tripped over the movie Trumbo, which was about that period where they were blacklisting anyone who they could put the communist stink on. Right. And this, you know, Antifa seems to be the new,
6: absolutely.
0: Or at least I thought it was. We're just bringing back communism. Now we're going to just lump everybody into that now.
6: And as you said, I mean, communism, I mean, these labels don't really mean anything for people on the right and the far right, and very deliberately so. You know, they want to label, you know, anyone who is, you know, against what the Trump administration is doing, anyone who opposes the sort of clampdown and the escalating authoritarianism is a communist, or, you know, in their eyes, you know, they can label you some kind of other that justifies these sort of extreme actions. And as you said, you know, it comes at a, you know, both an interesting time, but also a dangerous time for the labor movement. You know, we know in terms of the labor movement, we know that there's some, you know, some hopeful things we can look at.
0: Right.
6: You know, union approval ratings for the last few years have been at record highs, you know, in the 70%, you know, of the American public approve of unions. A clear majority of people say the decline of unions has hurt American workers. A clear majority of Americans say they would join unions if they had a free and fair choice to do so. And, you know, not only, you know, do we have 70% approval ratings, but the last time we had that level was in 1965. At that time, private sector unions represented almost a third of the American workforce. Today, as we know, they represent less than 6%. So it's even more remarkable that they have, you know, record high approval ratings despite their organizational weakness. You know, and what it shows is that there are many people, and we see it, I mean, we've talked about this many times, but it's still there.

0: to organize, trying to form unions. They work in overwhelmingly non-union sectors. So all of that is hopeful. And of course, the Trump administration, you know, the right-wing ideologues, you know, Trump himself, as we've spoken about before, when it comes to unions, when it comes to most things, he's all over the place. He doesn't have a coherent ideology. But there are many people in the Trump administration who are viciously anti-union and who are right-wing ideologues who want to destroy the labor movement, maybe want to co-opt parts of it, but, you know, destroy large parts of it, weaken it. And so, you know, they have seen what's happened in the last few years. They do not want, you know, to open up an opportunity for the labor movement. So if you can create this sort of climate of fear, which obviously the speech is intended to do, and the actions of the Trump administration around this, if you can create, you know, an environment in which people are worried about the consequences for them personally, individually, and collectively, if they become, then, you know, it's very difficult, obviously, to have, you know, union organizing successes in that environment. And I'll just, just mention one example. In the last couple of weeks, I've been going up to Sonoma County, just north of the Bay Area. At one of the vineyards, it's actually the production workers in the factory. They're trying to organize with the Teamsters, and one of the Teamsters locals and North Bay Jobs with Justice is involved in this. And there's a very vicious anti-union campaign, which of course we've come to expect. But the vineyard owners, previously, before the union campaign started, were supposedly very good when it came to ICE. They said, you know, if we hear any rumors whatsoever of ICE activity in the vicinity, we're locking the gates, we're not allowing anyone in. So, you know, we're trying to keep you as safe as possible. As soon as the union campaign started, they started all of these wild rumors, trying to tell all the workers, oh yeah, ICE were here, ICE were in the parking lot. You know, you have to be careful because, you know, you're very vulnerable. So they're clearly sort of weaponizing these issues and, you know, exploiting this climate of fear to try to stop the union campaign.
1: Yeah, and, no, you know, and I see this whole, you know, this Red Scare that's coming.
0: Yeah.
1: I see this as a huge part of that. Now, I don't think it was, and as you pointed out, I don't think Trump's all over the place. I do believe to his core, he's anti-union. He will work with unions when he needs to, but the preference is to use exploitable folks that you can take advantage of. But I see this as an opportunity for the union busters to be able to get onto his coattails. To be able to use this to scare people. Because, look, union approval ratings are rising because people are struggling. People are having a hard time putting food on the table, keeping gas in the tank, thinking about a future, let alone a prosperous one. And the one tool that can help them is joining and forming a union. So this, for me, and you can help me here, for me is how they crush that by doing what they did to those writers and those people back in the 50s. You put that stink on them, they're going to run.
0: Yes. And you know, I think you touch on a very important point there. In a way, the most dangerous thing from their perspective, you know, from the perspective of Trump and the right-wing ideologues around him is, you know, if people still have hope, if they're still optimistic about having a better future and creating a better future for themselves. And, you know, I would say the primary means that we do this, you know, the most effective anti-poverty program this country has ever had is unions and collective bargaining. You know, they do offer working people the possibility that there is a better future out there for them, for their kids, and so on. Trump exploits this sort of hopelessness and you know the lack of people's just giving up hope on any kind of better future. He's very, very good at that, you know. And I think that's what's happened in a lot of the communities in which Trump, you know, has been able to get, you know, support from places where Republicans might not even, you know, generally get

0: sort of stronger support. I mean, I always sort of say, and, you know, I understand that people sort of say, well, you know, depression era today, very different. I agree with that. You know, the economy is very different. Lots of things are very different. The thing is, you know, during the Depression, if you read the histories of the Depression in the 30s and the New Deal, there was still a lot of hope amongst, you know, most working people. They thought, if only we can get through this, better times lie ahead.
1: Right.
0: And, you know, part of the process of creating those better times was forming the unions and mass production industries and steel and auto and rubber, you know, the new unions like the UAW and the steelworkers and on and on and on. Today, you know, there's a lot of people, I think, you know, especially in sort of deindustrialized communities, who don't have that sense that a better future lies ahead. And Trump exploits that. He's very good at exploiting that feeling of hopelessness. And he comes in and says, you know, I'm the only one, you know, who has the answers to your problems. And the problem is those people over there. It's the immigrants, it's the communists, it's the, you know, whoever it is.
1: The others, you know, always.
0: So I think, you know, that unions are a threat for a variety of reasons. I mean, because, you know, unions are not perfect, but if you're concerned about rising authoritarianism, if you're concerned about, you know, the threat of, like, you know, so potential, you know, if you want to call it fascism in this country, unions are one of the few movements that have the ability to offer some resistance to that. And they offer people hope that a better future is still possible. And therefore, they don't turn to the right-wing demagogues who scapegoat this group and that group and, you know, and so forth. So, yeah, I think that the two things are very much tied. And, you know, as you said, the using this sort of idea that, you know, the threat is these sort of communists in our midst, and that's a label that can apply to anyone, but can certainly apply to people who are trying to organize against the sort of, like, you know, mega corporate interests who bankroll Trump and his administration and, you know, who he's there to enrich. There's definitely a very real danger that we'll see, more and more, I think, sort of oppression going after people, you know, on the grounds of them being this sort of enemy within communists, whatever. But in actual fact, what they're trying to do is, allow people to exercise what is supposed to be a federally protected right. You know, that you have the right to form a union with your co-workers. You have the right to collectively bargain in the workplace. It's a very dangerous moment for the labor movement because in some ways, you know, sorry, now finish on this, you know, we're back at a position where we were, you know, almost 100 plus years ago in terms of union density. But back then, the labor movement, you know, had a sort of, in some ways, a sort of firmer foundation. You know, it was mostly based on the trades, you know, the skilled crafts. And, you know, they were unions that were used to surviving. It wasn't really the federal government they had to worry about, but, you know, hostile courts that they had to worry about. Today, you know, in some ways, it's a little bit more fragile. I mean, there's all these hopeful signs, like we were saying before, but the labor movement itself, you know, its underlying basis is, I think, sort of like in some ways more vulnerable to the kind of repression that we could see over, you know, hopefully not, but hopefully we see resistance, and, you know, but it is actually vulnerable to those kinds of attacks. And again, you know, Trump and his cronies and the right-wing people around him, the anti-union people around him, know that that is the case.
1: Yeah, and you're seeing organizing in places that you wouldn't have seen before, which is why my concern for this is this sends a chilling effect across the organizing that has happened. And a perfect example is out in your neck of the woods. It was the Palm Beach golf course. You know, the caddies out
0: this
1: there.
0: Is one of, exactly.
1: The caddies out there unionized.
0: One of the most exclusive golf clubs in the country. And, you know, I mentioned the vineyard workers, you know, who are organizing, but also the caddies. And it's a really interesting story. You know, they were independent contractors. They liked that arrangement. They were doing well. The company that they worked for negotiated with was bought over by private equity. They were turned into subcontracted employees, paid $20 an hour plus tips. So, but they knew they have a very strong work culture and a very so strong sense of community amongst the caddies there. Many of them been there for, you know, 15, 20, 25 years. They knew, you know, that this they were being exploited, and they immediately contacted the California Labor Federation, who put them in contact with the local Unite Here, Local 19, which already represented food service workers at Palm Beach. And they had a blowout election victory. And they were even able to enlist support from some of the CEOs and the rich guys that they work for caddies for. And it's interesting because some of these CEOs who, you know,
1: businesses are probably vehemently anti-union.
0: Yes, but when they know the caddies, they were on the caddies' side and they said, you know, good for you. Stand up for your rights. Do not let these guys exploit you. They were even able to use some of the emails and texts that they got, you know, from these CEOs. And I mentioned to you before we come on, that other thing, one of the caddies explicitly said, you know, this was one of the two proudest achievements in his life. His other proudest achievement was the blues band that he plays in was voted best blues band in Monterey County. And he said the second one was participating in the union campaign of the caddies. And he also said, if you'd asked me a year ago, would I ever be involved in a union campaign? Would I ever be a union member? He said, not in your life. You're crazy. That will never happen. Yeah. And I think more and more, you know, we are sort of seeing these groups of workers that, you know, never imagined that they would have to unionize. But, you know, they're recognizing that the only way that they can get, you know, their notion of just treatment.

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0: 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David Waldman. KGRA. In the morning. Now, here's David Waldman.
2: Hey, good morning, everybody. How you doing? It is Tuesday, July 21st, 2026. Time for another show, and only 1 hour of time for another show today. I gotta leave early for, you know, routine doctor's appointment, but it grows just too difficult to reschedule these things sometimes for after the show. I got about as late as I could into the morning, so I gotta be there at 10:30, which means we'll just leave at 10 o'clock, but I figured an hour was better than nothing, and, you know, wasn't going to get in anybody else's way, Greg, or anybody else who might visit, for instance, and we'll pick up where we left off when we come back tomorrow. Today will be my chance to go away and come back tomorrow. Wednesday, we'll bring Greg back to the microphone, and so we'll catch up on all of these things. You know, I got a couple of stories I'd like to save for discussion when he gets there, but I'll probably forget about half of them by the time that rolls around. Plenty to discuss today, however, and today we could probably spend the whole day on the collapse of the planned collapse of the food stamp SNAP program, as The New York Times did, much to their credit, to put such a put expansive coverage of that on the front page of their paper. And it is a growing story, and I guess it looks like Arizona is the test case for what this is going to look like nationwide. And we are reminded of the numbers of people who have been essentially purged from the SNAP rolls. And we're reminded by Don Moynihan, who points out that this is the first main part of what we were, you know, told in the newspapers over and over again is the One Big Beautiful Bill Act. And of course, you know, better known on our show for having funded two big beautiful bidets on a luxury private jet bought for someone who isn't even in government anymore. Just pointing that out. But yes, the One Big Beautiful Bill Act, the main effect of it so far has been the destruction of food assistance programs with mounting paperwork. The headline on the New York Times article, I got to scroll way back, it's one of those ones with all sorts of interactive features that, or at least photo essay features that cause you to scroll an enormous amount, an inordinate amount. Where is the headline in this one? I'm back to the introductory stories instead at the top. So here we are. Faced with piles of new paperwork, people are losing food stamps. It's Jason DePaul and visuals, all the scrolling, is thanks to Adriana Zabrowskis. Not too bad if I can slow down and work on a pronunciation of that one. But plenty of other things going on, of course, all over the place. Including, you know, right here in Washington, D.C., has the case against the so-called reflecting pool vandals appears to fall apart. Just thinking about that reflecting pool, which is drained again, by the way. I think they've filled it up and drained it and filled it up and drained it. And part of the case against the people arrested for allegedly for vandalizing the pool is falling apart because no one is preserving any of the evidence. Not that there was no evidence, of course, that there was any vandalism there, because there wasn't any vandalism there. So no evidence existed. But whatever it was that officialdom imagined they were going to present as evidence in the cases is more or less destroyed. So that seems like, I guess that will be over soon, but no one, except possibly Donald Trump, looks dumber in this than Jeanine Pirro, now U.S. Attorney for Washington, D.C., who had those strident press conferences insisting that there was this horrific act of vandalism that with great force these people were dislodging, you know, slicing up the bottom of the pool and yanking it loose. And nothing could be further from the truth, and there's no visual, no video evidence, certainly no photographs, no nothing. And now the pieces of the pool lining that I guess they would have presented as evidence in court somehow are gone. And yet they insist that the trial dates are going to go forward. I think when the date rolls around, they're just going to end up dismissing the cases. But I just can't imagine looking dumber than Jeanine Pirro did, getting out there and saying that, A, that this was some kind of horrible, dangerous, terrible, antisocial act, and it didn't take place. And then to say, we're going to, you know, prosecute to the fullest extent of the law, but we're going to do it without any evidence or testimony or witnesses. Like, what can I tell you? We have to live with this. And right in front of our very eyes. And also, of course, Trump has, by the way, I guess before I get to the other stories, I'll just mention that he has levied new tariffs on Canada, but these are not alleged to be in retaliation for the smoke, which Trump insisted he was going to do. This is a different set of tariffs, equally ineffective and stupid and inflammatory, but they reflect some other gripe that he has with Canada about their allegedly engaging in unfair trade practices and excluding American goods from or tariffing American goods, in some cases, entering their market. And so this is meant to be, it's said to be, I think, by the administration to be retaliatory, except, of course, what they're retaliating against is Canadian retaliation against earlier American trade attacks. So, you know, it's getting a little bit ridiculous, but we still, the smoke tariffs are still to come, in case you were wondering. So it's just sort of a bizarre situation. But yeah, they keep criticizing the Canadians for not grooming. Now they're using the word grooming, which I think is interesting. So I didn't think they wanted to go there. Grooming and maintaining their forests. And I mean, they're just wildlands. There's no way to do that. And there's no evidence that grooming and maintaining them does much in the way of preventing wildfire from breaking out. And I mean, if they're thinking of, when they talk about raking or grooming the forest, if they're talking about digging fire break trenches, I mean, they do that. But, you know, to no avail. But anyway, I just find it interesting that you have to rake the northern third of the continent. Meanwhile, you know, like, you can't even, like, fix one pool. I don't understand how the guy who can't fix one pool is like, yeah, sure, rake North America. Why don't you? I mean, it's pretty big. Anyway, yeah, I thought I would share some of this food stamp focus. I don't really know what distracted me other than, you know, those are the other sort of top discussion topics of the day. But yeah, this story, faced with piles of new paperwork, people are losing food stamps. Arizona's Supplemental Nutrition Assistance Program, SNAP, their rolls have plummeted, offering a possible preview of national trends as states try to avoid new federal penalties. It's a convoluted way that we've arrived at this. But I'm sure, like, MAGA and others and conservatives will be running around saying, yeah, well, the rolls have plummeted. That's a great thing. Under President Trump's bold leadership, less than half the people who used to, you know, depend on food assistance are still doing so. Right. But then the half that are not doing so are starving elsewhere. It's not that they didn't depend on it or they were raised out of dependency or food emergency. They were just left to starve. That's not actually progress. And the piece, as I said, is illustrated with one of those long sort of photo essay introductions, each one telling various ridiculous stories of people who have been thrown off the program, in some cases readmitted to the program, that I think most people who even, if you're willing to admit that there should be such a program, these are the people you had hoped were being helped by this. Let's see, the first one here is at 65, D. McDonald, a cancer survivor who weighs 69 pounds. I mean, she needs food, right? Has had to skip meals since losing SNAP benefits or food stamps to feed the three teenage grandsons she's raising. Maybe she could use some help. But, you know, President Trump says, no, I need gold toilets. After losing aide Kiana Barroso, 29, a mother of six, worked, and that's a long way to go by yourself, 29, a mother of six, worked at a restaurant. Why? In exchange for meals for herself and her children, so they could, you know, actually literally get some food in their stomachs. There were days we had to skip lunch, but we'd never go a day without food. She managed to get back on the SNAP program, one of the few people featured in this who actually managed to navigate the paperwork and get back on. The point being, they loaded people up with so much paperwork, they were hoping that they would just quit and give up trying to get back on the program. Jonathan Fleming, 48, lost aide while fighting a lymphatic disease that keeps him from working, and now lives in Phoenix with his father. A judge rejected the state's claim that he had failed to file a required form, but his efforts to re-enroll in SNAP have failed. Right, nonetheless, judge still on your side, still can't make it work. This one here, while many SNAP applicants struggle to reach a caseworker, Melissa Clayman, who is deaf and raising five children, has to call with a sign language interpreter on a screen. After 8 months, she's still seeking aid while a 20-year-old daughter sells blood plasma. Way to go, America. Excellent, right? We have people who claim to be trillionaires, and we got people pushing their 20-year-old daughters to sell plasma to feed the family. With 440,000 Arizonans losing SNAP. 440,000. 400, yeah, I got it right. 440,000 losing SNAP benefits amid new barriers to aid. Pressures on food banks have soared. Volunteers help pack food at St. Mary's Food Bank here in this photo in Surprise, Arizona, outside Phoenix. Surprise, you don't get to eat in the richest country in the world. Right, that's where we are. They go on to explain the mechanics of how we got here. The number of Arizonans getting SNAP benefits has fallen by about half in less than a year, something normally I'm sure Republicans will be cheering about. A remarkable drop in nutrition aid that may preview the program's future nationwide following a landmark law to limit assistance that President Trump championed last year. Did you even... I mean, we knew probably on the program, people listening knew that the program, the law that he championed, you know, had this incredible destructive piece at its core. But of course, for most people barely listening, I don't know. He said it was one big, beautiful bill. So like, what could it be? It probably is expanding. You probably poll people out. It's expanding benefits. It's a big, beautiful bill, not, you know. Not throwing people off food stamps. Huh? It's just a dumb name for it. It doesn't tell you anything about what's actually going on. So already half a million people facing food crisis in Arizona alone. Why Arizona? Why did they get out in front of this? Let's see if it's explained here. Many of the 440,000 Arizonans dropped from the Supplemental Nutrition Assistance Program, food stamps as we know it, remain eligible for help, but... Right, we didn't eliminate it, we didn't push people off of it, but the new law establishes steep penalties on states that make too many mistakes when awarding benefits. To avoid those costs, which are so large that state officials say they could end the program, Arizona increased the paperwork that applicants must file, even as it cuts the staff to review it. So I guess this is a requirement imposed on all states, and Arizona, everybody's learning to try to comply with it. Arizona decided that their approach to it was going to be, I guess, paperwork so onerous that they would be there would be fewer applicants able to navigate it, and those who did would have to wait and wait and wait for caseworkers to review everything, looking for these so-called mistakes that they're supposed to reduce. The result, aid seekers and officials both say, has been bureaucratic chaos. It can take months to reach besieged caseworkers, and offices have gone as far as asking people with panhandling income for verification from strangers dropping cash in their jar. You have to fill out paperwork. now to tell people where you got that dollar or that quarter when you were panhandling. What's the name of the person that gave it to you? Or else it's a mistake and the state loses money and you get kicked off the program. Arizonans losing SNAP say they are skipping meals, quarreling over food, and missing rent payments to restock pantry shelves. I love the quarreling over food part. So, like, actually kind of turning us back into snarling cavemen because of, you know, America being so awesome and stuff. For the first time, monthly visits to the state's food banks, private charities, have exceeded enrollment in SNAP, the government's main nutrition safety net. But we did paint the pool. I mean, filled it with water, emptied it, filled it another couple hundred times, whatever. Pour hydrogen peroxide in it, whatever. But the pool, we did that. $14 million worth of paint, everybody else just starving. Maybe we could have fed people with the money. I don't know. Arizona took especially quick and aggressive steps to combat errors, and its caseload declines may prove much larger than those elsewhere. But with other states facing the same penalties, Arizona's experience as an early test case is being scrutinized for clues to future trends. Among the Arizonans who lost SNAP is the aforementioned Dee McDonald, raising three grandsons in a trim cottage in Mesa with a list of family rules that include be thankful. You know, they are traditional American values, but starving to death nonetheless. Last October, Ms. McDonald, 65, tried to renew a $700 monthly SNAP benefit that supplements Social Security and provides a third of her income. In November, no aid arrived. In December, a caseworker said, hang in there, because renewals were months behind. In January, Ms. McDonald made 100 calls without reaching anyone, she said. In February, she discovered her case had been closed. She had submitted the wrong income statement, she later learned, and the state's delays left her no time to fix it. Can't have any mistakes, so you starve. 4 months into an appeal, Ms. McDonald, a cancer survivor who weighs 69 pounds, bustles to food banks, stretches ground turkey with oatmeal, and skips meals to feed three teenage boys. But grocery bills have left her behind on the rent. Remember what happened to grocery bills under the Trump administration, of course. And no one ever heard of this word, groceries, until just recently. It's made up. And, yeah, that's pretty callous all by itself. But anyway, grocery bills have left her behind on the rent, and she describes her worries as a mental tax paid nightly on her pillow. Well, that's quite poetic, actually. I go to sleep thinking about what we're going to have, she says. I'm exhausted. Officials in Arizona, which has a Democratic governor, Katie Hobbs, and naturally Trump will blame her for it, acknowledge that they have created large barriers to aid, but they blame last year's law, which congressional Republicans passed on a party-line vote, for forcing states' hands. Alarmed by the caseload decline, Arizona rehired some staff and relaxed some paperwork demands, and the rolls grew modestly in May and June. Still, Michael Weishart, who runs the Arizona Department of Economic Security, which administers SNAP, said, it's frankly sickening to me the number of individuals that continue to struggle with the added bureaucracy. The penalties that the federal law can impose are so large, he said, up to $300 million in penalties in Arizona, right, that states that incur them could be forced to eliminate SNAP altogether. It's an existential threat, he said. States are absolutely contemplating a world in which SNAP isn't available. That's pretty amazing all by itself. And I just want to reiterate, I mean, I think the messaging isn't really perfect here, but right, it's frankly sickening to me the number of individuals that continue to struggle with the added bureaucracy. Like, I mean, the added bureaucracy is what's causing it, but I mean, I think it could be framed better, right? I think it's probably, we should be talking about it being sickening to me that there has to be, for artificial and arbitrary reasons, this added bureaucracy, yes, but it's sickening to me the number of individuals that continue to struggle in the face of, you know, refurbishing luxury planes, giving two bidets on the plane to the Department of Homeland Security Secretary.

0: 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I'm David Beard, contributor at The Down Ballot.
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1: Believe it or not, we now have a second Senate race where one party needs to pick a new nominee for the November general election all of a sudden. I am talking, of course, about South Carolina, where following Lindsey Graham's unexpected death last weekend, Republicans are choosing a replacement nominee, but they'll be doing that in a primary.
2: The podcast here. Okay, let's see. All right, where were we on this? I was checking to see whether, like, on my end, the stream still runs. Okay, Washington's war on errors. Republicans who passed this thing thought it would be a great way to reduce costs so that they could hand out tax cuts to the wealthy. Literally taking food out of the mouths of the poor and turning it into cash for the rich. Just wonderful. Exactly what they wanted, which is amazing that it's still close in this country as between Democrats and Republicans. Okay. SNAP caseloads had more than doubled since the early 2000s, with about one American in eight receiving help. And the Biden administration unilaterally raised benefits by 25%. Annual costs exceed $100 billion. But, you know, hunger is hunger. It's real. It's there. I know that Republicans will be disappointed in hearing the news that, well, and they probably say this is a program in crisis. One in eight receiving help. That's, you know, I'm sure they're worried about moral hazard. We shouldn't be doing this. We're supporting one in eight Americans. That's crazy. It is, but only when you stack it up next to the fact that, you know, there are trillionaires now in the country. Maybe don't have those. And take that money and feed people with it. One in eight Americans could be easily fed with the excess, the largesse of the billionaire class. But I don't need to tell you that. And you don't need to. You also, I don't need to tell you how resistant they are to doing that either. And, you know, where the money is concentrated, they use it to essentially buy that kind of tax protection from an entire major political party in the country, which actually holds a majority in Congress, dedicated to the proposition that that's okay. If Americans starve, some other ones are getting rich enough to have bidets on their planes, too. I mean, she wasn't actually buying it herself, which is even worse. But living a luxury lifestyle, others are extracting enough to amass $1 trillion and install themselves in government without having been elected to it, and spend their time in government slashing government functions that help the global poor. It's actually quite, I mean, it would be comical if it wasn't for the fact that it was killing people. You know, just in terms of the caricature, as Greg would have it, that it portrays the richest people in the world just literally taking food out of the mouths of the poor and selling it for cash. While states or counties run the program, SNAP, and contribute to administrative costs, benefits historically have been paid by the federal government. Critics said states' insulation from the program's cost encouraged lax oversight and fueled caseload growth. And you could see that might be the case. Some pointed to the rise in, quote, error rates, so-called error rates, I guess we could say, which measure mistakes in the size of benefits paid. Error rates nationally have exceeded 10% in recent years, with more than 9% coming from overpayments and 1% representing underpayments. That is about three times the rate of a decade earlier. Okay, it's an issue. Some critics also argue that significant number of SNAP recipients commit fraud to get aid. But error rates mostly capture unintentional mistakes, often by caseworkers, in complex tallies of income and expenses as detected in audits. Last year's law, the, as you know, One Big Beautiful Bill, made the deepest cuts in SNAP history. It expanded work rules, cut in half the federal share of administrative expenses, which could lead to other states to cut caseworkers, as Arizona has, and required states with high error rates to pay up to 15% of benefit costs. Supporters said cost sharing would encourage states to run better programs, but the Congressional Budget Office found that states forced to share the cost of SNAP benefits might leave the program altogether. While the cost sharing starts next year, it is based on error rates from 2025 and 26, leaving states little time to reduce mistakes. And as I mentioned to you that Don Moynihan was pointing out that this was coming through thanks to the One Big Beautiful Bill Act, of course, but pointing out this is just the first main part of it. The second part, by the way, restricting Medicaid, time to happen after the midterms. So, yeah, that part that'll motivate the older voters who are probably among the Republicans' big base will not see their Medicaid affected until it's too late for them to do anything about it in the current upcoming elections, and they'll just suffer the losses afterwards once Trump does his best to secure the elections by any means necessary, or secure the trappings of election anyway. That being the plan going forward. Back to the other article in the Times. To avoid errors and resulting penalties, Arizona quickly demanded proof of information it had generally accepted without documentation, unless there was a reason to doubt it. Previously, applicants could simply declare who was part of the household. Now, many had to get signed letters from neighbors or friends. Caseworkers mostly stopped taking wage data from employers by phone. Connor Erickson, who manages a Phoenix SNAP office, said the quest for audit-proof verification reached an extreme in the case of panhandling income when the office asked for records of donated cash it knew most applicants could not get. In the end, it accepted their best guess estimates, but we had to make them go through these hurdles. Yes, it's ridiculous, he said. Processing the paperwork was especially hard since Arizona had just laid off a third of its caseworkers after losing a federal grant, and its computer technology is antiquated. At a Phoenix office last month, screens announced that wait times for clients had reached 5 hours. Arizona's rush to reduce errors may be explained in part by the unusual dynamic between Ms. Hobbs, a Democrat and former social worker who generally favors SNAP, and the Republicans who control the legislature and criticize its costs. If Ms. Hobbs fails to curb errors, the resulting federal penalties could bolster GOP efforts to reduce aid. Republicans have cheered the caseload declines. I knew they would. Our massive decrease is caused by the fact that we've had massive fraud, John Kavanaugh, the state Senate majority leader, told a local news outlet, but they did not, of course. But Mr. Weishart, the state official who runs SNAP, says the decline is not an indicator of fraud at all, but a reflection of really burdensome paperwork prompted by federal law. The human cost, of course, you can imagine what it is outlined in the next section. Let's just read a few of the stories and then supplement the day's news with others, or this report with other news. Despite recent efforts to improve program access, hurdles abound. Outside a Phoenix SNAP office on a recent morning, Alejandra Casillas pointed at a notice dated March. It gave her a February deadline to reply. Do I look like I can create a time machine? She said. There's an error, but all right. The state wanted a signed household composition letter. Ms. Casillas, 28, said she had submitted one, but lost aid anyway. Her $24,000 a year job is not enough to keep her and two children fed, she said, and food banks offer less help than SNAP. She stopped breastfeeding because she fears she lacks nutrients, and after exhausting her cash on groceries, she sold her TV to pay the rent. She said she has lost 50 pounds and has fantasies about stealing food. literally, I have been thinking about going into a grocery store and just putting a whole bunch of food and run out with the cart, she said. Kiana Barrasso, the woman we learned about earlier in the photo montage, she's 29, also received one of those time machine notices, an April letter with a March deadline to prove that her boyfriend had switched jobs. By then, she had stopped receiving benefits. She skipped meals to feed six children and worked in a friend's restaurant for food instead of pay. They pay me by letting my kids eat there, she said, until the family ate too much, and I guess the job was lost at some point. A low point came when her ex-boyfriend said their daughter complained that Ms. Barrasso was not providing adequate food, a complaint she called unfair. Raised in foster care and distrustful of the child welfare system, Ms. Barrasso feared the complaint could prompt a punitive investigation. There were days we had to skip lunch, but we'd never go a day without food, she said. After 3 months, her benefits were restored, but the lost aid put her behind on the rent, and she's moving in with friends. So, again, cascading disasters, right? Jonathan Fleming, we heard about earlier, the one 48-year-old turned to SNAP after a lymphatic disease left him hobbled with leg ulcers and unable to keep his job as a handyman. A letter last fall not only announced his aid was ending, it sought $2,500 for past benefits. So you have to pay to make up for past benefits that we think you shouldn't have gotten. Wow. To qualify for SNAP, Mr. Fleming, who has a decade-old conviction for a drug felony, must agree to random drug testing. He did so twice, checking a box on two applications in 3 years, but his file lacked a separate testing agreement, which he said he never received. So, therefore, go starve, I guess. After an appeal that took 8 months, a judge erased the debt, saying Mr. Fleming had made clear his willingness to be tested, but Mr. Fleming still lacks SNAP benefits, saying his attempts to re-enroll have been thwarted by long lines and the challenge of documenting his disability. I need to focus on my health, not be dealing with this, he said. Getting help has been especially hard for Melissa Clayman, who is deaf, a single mother with 5 children at home, all with hearing impairments. She applied for SNAP last fall after losing a part-time job. While many applicants struggle to reach a caseworker, she faced the challenge of keeping a sign language interpreter on a video screen. After 8 months, she's still seeking aid. You get the sense of what's going on here? All right. Well, we may, at this point, how many more sections have we got? There's still plenty more, of course, but it's a very informative article, and it's also very informative for us just to note that this kind of detail is front page, literally front page New York Times news. One of the things that they do right and restore faith, I guess, in the industry there, despite the fact that so many people are constantly frustrated with the New York Times political coverage in many other ways. All right, lots of other stories to share with you. I thought this one was interesting, although it too is from the New York Times, and maybe they're getting too much time today, but that's kind of the spot they occupy in our news environment, I guess, our paper of record. But over to the legal side here today with this story, I thought was interesting addition. Trump rejected nearly 6,000 clemency applications amid hope of pardon wave. And of course, you know who he is pardoning and who he has been pardoning of late. But a reminder of how many people's regular legitimate applications for clemency that used to go through a real process with a real pardon attorney who are just being passed over summarily because I don't know that guy and they never gave me any money or whatever, or I hate those druggies or whatever it is that he uses as excuses to not do it. So the other side of the equation. But yeah, also in the subheader, we're reminded of something, once again, an idea that got floated with reporters that just didn't materialize in the way so many spectacular suggestions that he makes at press conferences just don't materialize. Expectations were raised for a raft of pardons in connection with the country's 250th birthday. I mean, it was a stupid idea, but it was out there. Remember, he was saying, I'm going to pardon 250 people for America's 250th birthday, which at least suggested that he was going to maybe have someone do some work reviewing and looking for 250 cases that made good sense for a publicity push like this. But of course, that job belongs to Ed Martin, so it just didn't get done. They just didn't do it. As it turns out, on July 3rd, there were pardons granted, but there were fewer than 20 of them on the list. There was supposed to be 250, but they could only muster some number under 20. Kenneth P. Vogel and Alan Feuer are the reporters on this piece, and you'll hear a little bit why. And you'll also be reminded, who were those 20? President Trump quietly denied nearly 6,000 clemency applications this month from people who mostly lacked political connections and had waited patiently in a queue while he awarded pardons and commutations to allies who had skipped the line. Well done there, well reported and well put. The denials came after his administration had raised hopes that he might mark the country's semi-quincentennial by granting clemency to as many as 250 people. That raft of clemency grants did not materialize because there was work involved, so they just didn't do it. Instead, I mean, we'll see what the article says, but instead, he painted the pool and then drove through the paint and wrecked it and then poured, you know, choked it with algae and poured hydrogen peroxide in there and had a UFC fight and lit 850,000 fireworks, et cetera, et cetera. But, you know, less than 10% of the number of pardons he promised. And then it turned out that the 20 pardons he did issue were stupid ones for idiotic reasons. So instead, Mr. Trump doled out fewer than 20 pardons on July 3rd to who? To Clean Air Act scofflaws, along with one political donor. You remember it was all people who were in jail for fixing their truck. You know, people who were bypassing clean air requirements for emissions because they thought it was cool, or people would pay them lots of money to soup up their trucks or whatever. Those are the people that got the pardons. The 6,000 people who are, you know, I've been in prison for 17 years because I stole a gumball once. Like, nope, no pardon for you. That can't happen. Thousands of other petitioners were left waiting. The denials were announced inside the Justice Department in a letter dated July 14th from Ed Martin, allegedly the U.S. pardon attorney, to United States attorneys across the country. The letter, reviewed by the New York Times, indicated that Mr. Martin's office began issuing the rejections on July 10th. Mr. Martin did not provide much explanation for why the applications were denied. Rather, he cited a section of the law outlining how the president can either affirmatively reject clemency petitions or merely allow denial recommendations from the attorney general to go into effect without weighing in. The letter did not indicate whether Mr. Trump had reviewed and rejected those applications. Just you didn't get one. A White House official said that there was never a plan to issue 250 pardons for July 4th. He only said it. It was only an idea floated by staff. And the official, who requested anonymity to discuss internal conversations, the official said that Mr. Trump makes the final decisions on all decisions related to clemency. So, you know, you can blame him for it, but he'll just say, I don't make those decisions if you do. The Justice Department did not immediately respond to requests for comment on Monday. About the same time the letter was sent, Mr. Martin's office posted on its website lists containing the names of more than 300 people whose applications for pardons had been denied on July 10th and more than 5,600 people who were denied their requests for commutations. Nearly 530 people had been denied pardons or commutations in January, according to the website. Presidents have unfettered authority to issue pardons, which eliminate nearly all effects of federal criminal convictions and commutations, which wipe away prison sentences and grant other relief. It's not unusual for them to reject batches of applications. Former President Joseph R. Biden Jr., in his final days in office, denied nearly 6,000 pardons himself and granted thousands of commutations. While he pardoned his son Hunter Biden and other family members and officials, many of his clemency grants went to nonviolent drug offenders or others who met Justice Department criteria meant to identify and reward those who had demonstrated remorse and were unlikely to reoffend. By contrast, Mr. Trump's approach to clemency has almost completely eschewed Justice Department's process for vetting and recommending clemency applications like those that were rejected this month. Instead, his clemency decisions have largely awarded allies and supporters, such as nearly 1,600 people charged in connection with the attack on the Capitol on January 6th, or people who have money to pay well-connected lobbyists and lawyers. Mr. Trump has bristled at the suggestion, oh no, not bristling, that people are making money by brokering pardons. Of course, what he's really bristling at is that they're making money and he isn't. And in recent months, his team signaled that it intended to issue a batch of grants to less connected recipients in connection with the 250th anniversary of the country's independence. Alice Marie Johnson, the White House pardons czar. I don't know what's the difference between the White House pardons czar and the U.S. the pardon attorney, but I guess there is one. But Alice Marie Johnson indicated in a social media post in late May that she had asked a handful of university clemency clinics to submit candidates that deserve a second chance for consideration. She added that anyone is able to submit a clemency request for consideration. The University of St. Thomas School of Law in Minneapolis submitted more than 15 applications in response, said Mark Osler, a professor there. Four were in the batch of rejections issued this month. The remainder still pending, along with thousands of others. It's very discouraging, Mr. Osler said. They're not giving a fair shake to people who have followed the rules, who've been leaders in prison, who've done all the programming they can, who have truly changed themselves for the better. Nope, that goes to people with lobbyists, of course. And just wanted to kind of point that out, that there's a flip side to it. He's not just handing out pardons to supporters like candy. He's also denying it to people who actually went through the real process and might actually be deserving. So, perfect for our times, I guess. All right, let's see. Other stories set aside for sharing with you. There's a couple. How about this one? I don't know. It's a short show today, so we'll keep some of the other things that we had a little bit light. Have you heard this one? I was not paying attention to the British Open golf tournament over the weekend because I was wrapped up in World Cup stuff instead. And there's only so much British sport, you know, you can absorb over the weekend. But it's a big tournament and a good one, and one I like to watch normally. And it's fun because it's on at funky times because of the time difference. But this is a real sign of the times here. I missed this story entirely. Owen Murray reporting for The Guardian. DeChambeau, one of the American golfers, Bryson DeChambeau. And I don't know whether he has any weird pronunciation for it or stress on different syllables or whatever. I'm not as familiar with the current professional golfers as I used to be. It's one of the things that happens if you are, you know, if you're an oldster and then you get used to, you know, this set of golfers you knew when you were either their age or when golf was more relevant to you or whatever. But whatever, neither here nor there. But what's his name? Bryson DeChambeau. DeChambeau accused, ready for this headline, accused of threatening to call Trump in what the British call a row over an open British Open penalty. Yeah, I got to explain the headline a little bit as you go along. But DeChambeau was apparently given a two-stroke penalty after his second round, and the bullet points are giving us the hot stuff here. Golfer alleged to have used U.S. president's name during row. He was protesting this penalty they gave him. We can explain a little bit about the penalty. Or maybe really all you need to know is there are now professional athletes out there who, when they run into difficulties with the officials, threaten to call Donald Trump and have him intervene and reverse it. I guess that's the precedent of the World Cup intervention, appealing the red card suspension to FIFA and get American star players, one player, shouldn't be saying like it's plural, an American star player reinstated for a game. And by the way, because Trump got involved and Trump touched it, everything died and it was to no avail anyway. But that's where we are. Bryson DeChambeau has been accused, yeah, I guess he isn't saying he did it, of threatening to call Donald Trump during a row with senior RNA, Royal and Ancient, that is the golf officialdom there running the British Open, R&A officials on Friday after the American golfer was handed a two-shot penalty at the Open. DeChambeau's alleged use of the U.S. president's name as he argued his case marks the latest bizarre turn in what was already the dominant story of the 26th Open. DeChambeau was handed a two-stroke penalty for improving the line of his swing by standing on long grass behind his ball on Royal Birkdale's fifth hole during round two. The 32-year-old argued his case furiously, including insisting upon returning to the scene of the incident with the RNA's head of governance and a senior referee. Upon arrival back at the tournament's scoring area, and with the RNA unmoved, the chief executive, Mark Darbin, joined the conversation. During that, it is understood, DeChambeau said he would phone Trump if the matter was not resolved in his favor. There is no evidence the call actually took place. DeChambeau skipped mainstream media duties throughout the Open. The RNA has not commented on the Trump connection, first reported by The Quadrilateral. I don't believe I know that publication, but okay. Trump is on regular speaking terms with a number of the world's most high-profile golfers, including DeChambeau. So not a totally empty threat. At last year's Ryder Cup, the pair enjoyed a warm exchange. DeChambeau said he had said earlier that Trump would inspire the U.S. at Bethpage, where they held the Ryder Cup. He didn't, by the way. DeChambeau's penalty, which Rory McIlroy later said was entirely correct,

You got to deal with it. One of the things you can't do is you can't, for instance, you can't move the ball, but you can't also can't like walk all around circles around the ball and stomp down the tall grass so that it doesn't get in the way of your swing and just claim, well, I didn't move the ball, so it's okay. You got to leave the, you know, you got to leave the natural conditions as they are and deal with it. And they, I did see some other reporting that it's not alleged that he did this on purpose either. It could be entirely by accident, and they thought it might be. If you approach the ball sort of in the normal fashion, as you might if it was out on the fairway, you might approach it from behind to like line up with your target and then get yourself set. And but if you do that in the tall grass, you end up, you know, improving the line of your swing by stomping down tall grass. But you know, how you're supposed to line up your shot, it's not entirely clear to me, but apparently there are rules about this, and you're supposed to approach the ball from some different angle, and that's supposed to be something that the officials will tell you when your shot goes awry like that. Whether or not there was enough initial consultation, I don't know. But they also said it doesn't really matter with application, with respect to application of the rule, whether it was accidental or not. It just, it gets applied anyway. The real news, though, is that governing bodies, you know, of other countries, governing bodies of sport are places that professional athletes now feel, allegedly, feel comfortable threatening with connections to Donald Trump. I'm not really sure what in the world Trump would have done about it. I mean, do you really think, who knows? You can't put it past Trump. Does he raise it to the governmental level? We're going to have tariffs on British products unless the Royal and Ancient Golf Association or whatever they call themselves change the rules to favor an American golfer in this tournament. I don't know. I don't know where we'll get to that point in life, but I guess I hope not. Wow. So that was a little bit unusual. I thought I might include that in the roundup. And another weird and unusual story. And because we have done two New York Times stories, let's have a second story from The Guardian. This is also neither here nor there. It's just, you know, random stories of interest out there that you might not hear discussed at great length elsewhere, mostly because they're just not that important. But this is weird. New York sculptor spent $100,000 to make a Charlie Kirk statue that no one wants to buy. I think that's the less surprising part of it, but more surprising, of course, making a Charlie Kirk statue at all. And, you know, the likeness isn't bad. It's just, who cares? All right. Well, Sergio Fornari cares. He's the sculptor. And he said he thought the life-size sculpture, which no one commissioned, would raise millions of dollars. And I think what he means is not only that somebody would purchase it, but you'll find out later. He had ideas that conservative activists would want, you know, this sculpture to tour the country and be available for viewing at our college campus or something, and that there would be millions of dollars raised for such a campaign, not to mention money paid to the sculptor for creating it. It's a little weird, and you might think he must be a huge Charlie Kirk fan in order to undertake this, but I think he was just kind of an opportunist and a sculptor, and he just thought he saw a market opportunity here, and guess what? There isn't one. And that's interesting to know. All by itself. But yeah, it didn't work out. Adam Gabbett, maybe G-A-B-B-A-T-T, is a reporter for The Guardian on this. A New York sculptor has been left furious, I think embarrassed probably, but furious after spending $100,000 of his own money, that's your problem, to build a life-size statue of Charlie Kirk, only to find out that no one wants to buy it. Sergio Fornari, originally from Italy, had hoped the statue of the deceased far-right activist, which he intends to display in Times Square, would raise millions of dollars. Instead, he said he has been inundated by messages from people saying they intend to urinate on the sculpture. So, I mean, I can imagine such a thing happening for sure. What I can't really
Fathom is writing to the sculptor and telling him, oh, I'm going to pee on your skin.

0: yeah, on your sculpture. That's my plan. Like, one, okay, I've found out now. All right, there's a sculpture of Charlie Kirk. Like, no one told me that this was planned or anything, but okay. I mean, I figured it's dumb, whatever. It never occurred to me, I think in all the time I knew that they were going to build this, you know, make this sculpture, it never occurred to me once, who's the sculptor? I got to find out. Now, I guess if somebody had said that to me, I'd say, I don't know. Maybe we do want to know who's sculpting it. Like, is this a right-wing sculpture person that we should be aware of? Do we need to know anything about this person? But yeah, then the extra step though of, well, now I need his mailing address or an email. I got to tell him I'm going to pee on the statue. Like, just do it. But, you know, they wanted the extra satisfaction. I need the sculptor to know my intention is to pee on this sculpture. I mean, okay, fine. But to add insult to injury, to add injury to insult in this case, right, that's quite true. Fornari recently broke his foot working on the statue after tripping over a roll of tape in his studio. Is it cursed? Maybe, I don't know, he told The Guardian. Well, it's starting to sound like it. Kirk, as you know, a far-right political figure who served as... But it's The Guardian audience. A UK audience needs to know, maybe. A far-right political figure who served as a sort of Pied Piper for young Republicans. That's funny. Through his Turning Point USA Foundation. By the way, those young Republicans are the rats in this scenario, I guess. Was shot dead in September of last year. He was known for his racist and bigoted views. Thank you. Using his podcast to claim that, quote, prowling blacks go around for fun to go target white people, and speculating, quote, if I see a black pilot, I'm going to be like, boy, I hope he's qualified. So if you didn't have any sense of why he was targeted, you know, now you do. Despite, or perhaps because of, such beliefs, Kirk became a hugely celebrated and influential figure in MAGA circles. In New York City, one of the most diverse and democratic cities in the U.S., Kirk is far less popular. Fornari said he did not agree with Kirk on, quote, certain issues. It sounds like maybe he does on others. I wasn't a fan of Charlie, he said. Like, one thing that I couldn't stand about him while he was alive was... when he was talking about Palestine, Kirk would say, oh no, Palestine doesn't exist. I thought, well, this guy must be out of his mind. But I thought I'd do a sculpture of him anyway. Instead, Fornari said he made the statue in an effort to, quote, glorify and to exercise the First Amendment, this freedom of speech. Oh boy. Although at points during the conversation, Fornari also said he made it to support Charlie Kirk's wife. To, quote, glorify democracy and to, quote, commemorate a person. And I mean, I don't think you need to tell us you're commemorating a person by making the statue of them, but okay, sure. And you should see the sculpture, by the way. It's a life-size, you know, representation of him, I guess, of him at the event where he was killed. Seated, but, you know, I don't know if he wanted to be commemorated this way. Seated, wearing jeans, you know, black sneakers and like a long sleeve t-shirt that says freedom on it and holding his microphone, you know, the moment before he got shot. So it's a little awkward looking and a little dumb, you know, in general, but I'm sure that wouldn't be the pose he would have chosen necessarily, but you know, you get what you get when somebody's going to spend $100,000 of their own money on it. So, Fornari later added, why am I making the statue? The same reason why Michelangelo did the Pietà, or do I pronounce that wrong? I have no idea. I wish I knew more about it. Or Michelangelo did the David, or Leonardo da Vinci painted the Mona Lisa. Why? Just to commemorate a moment, you know, a person. I don't know if you would, is it a fair reading to say, well, he's comparing himself to Michelangelo or Leonardo da Vinci? I guess he is. It's also clear, however, that Fornari, despite no one having commissioned him to make the statue, oh, and it's time for us to make our exit, too. Let's play the exit music as we add a few more paragraphs of what we're reading. It's also clear Fornari, despite no one having commissioned him to make the statue, he was hoping to make money. He said he had expected unnamed wealthy figures to donate to him. He spent $100,000 on steel, resin, and labor, but that has not come to pass. In desperation, Frenari set up an online fundraising campaign, hoping to raise an initial $150,000, but potentially millions of dollars, which he said would allow him to take the statue on tour. As of Thursday, he has raised, drumroll please, $1,400. Well, let Elon Musk pay for it. Anyway, I was thinking it was going to resonate with the world, with whoever, but man, people are strange out there, he said. They hate bigots. Meaning, like, nobody is really coming up with the support, especially financial support. So far, I've spent all my money on this. Well, don't do it next time. Regardless of his broken foot and light wallet, Frenari said he did not really believe that Kirk's statue was cursed. It's not cursed, the statue is blessed, he said, in spite of all available evidence. But he has certainly been left angry. Things financially are a total absolute nightmare. It's like, wow, people are cheap, man. You know, people talk. I know lots of people out there, everybody's so cheap. You know, like, it's disgusting how cheap they are. It's disgusting to make statues of bigoted racists. That's what's disgusting. And what happened to the starving artists?
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0: Oh, they're all actually
1: you
0: starving.
1: Have been listening to Kegro in the morning with David Waldman.
0: I mean, there you have it. Frenari is left, as it says here, with a 6'4" statue of a renowned racist, which he spent $100,000 making, which no one wants to buy. Maybe it is cursed after all. But really, think about that. What happened to the starving artists? And let him read the story about the people who are actually starving. What a weird world we live in. It's weird enough to leave early. We'll be back tomorrow.
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3: Believe it or not, we now have a second Senate race where one party needs to pick a new nominee for the November general election all of a sudden. I am talking, of course, about South Carolina, where following Lindsey Graham's unexpected death last weekend, Republicans are choosing a replacement nominee, but they'll be doing that in a primary. In Maine, meanwhile, Democrats have settled on a convention to choose a replacement for Graham Plattner. We will talk all about how that procedure is going to work. And then next week, we also have some primaries coming up in Arizona. We will preview a couple of the top races. Then on our deep dive, we are talking with Mississippi District Attorney Scott Colomb, who is the Democratic Senate nominee to take on Republican Cindy Hyde Smith. Mississippi, of course, is a conservative state, but it's one that has seen some very close statewide elections in a number of races in recent years. Colomb tells us all about what he's hearing from voters and his plans to close that gap in November. There is a ton to talk about yet again on this week's episode of the Down Ballot Podcast, so let's get rolling.
2: Well, Nir, it seems like things just keep happening.
3: Oh my God. I mean, I'm used to not really getting any kind of break from the news, especially in this now decade-long Trump era. But shit's really been absolutely crazy. Of course, South Carolina Senator Lindsey Graham unexpectedly died over the weekend. He was 71 years old. He apparently died of a cardiac issue, a torn aorta. And this definitely was not one that anyone saw coming. He wasn't known to have any serious health issues. So this was a huge shocker. As a result, the term-limited Republican governor of South Carolina, Henry McMaster, appointed Graham's sister, Darlene Graham Nordone, to fill the remainder of his term. Graham Nordone was already sworn into the Senate this week. She's already been casting votes. Of course, she's a reliable vote with the GOP caucus. But She's only going to serve, it seems, till the end of his term. There's going to be a special primary to pick a replacement candidate for the GOP on the November ballot, kind of like what's happening in Maine, which we'll get to in a little bit, though the system is totally different because there's going to be a full-blown primary with a runoff if necessary. That would be next month. And some names have been floated and bandied about. I think the only person, Beard, who's running so far is that businessman who challenged Graham in the primary recently. And he said he was a supporter of medical cocaine, which does not actually exist. I think his name is Mark Lynch. Is that right? Graham wound up beating him, but he and his allies had to spend $15 million to win this primary. And that was money they were never going to get back. But now, man, how do they feel about saving Lindsey Graham in a primary? And he's not even going to be on the general election ballot. Democrats, meanwhile, they nominated physician Annie Andrews. She has proven to be a strong fundraiser. Obviously, an extremely uphill battle, given that it's South Carolina. But a totally head-spinning turn of events.
2: Yeah, I want to start with a couple of words about Lindsey Graham. Obviously, one of the things I saw a lot on Blue Sky was like, oh, Lindsey Graham's legacy, and the observation correctly, which is the vast majority of senators don't really have any sort of legacy. The number of senators that people remember in history is quite low. It's not like presidents or things like that. But to the degree he had any, I think it's the obsessive need that he had to be the junior partner in some sort of two-man show, first with John McCain and then with Donald Trump. Obviously, he had a couple of issues that he was very consistent on, mostly about, you know, international issues and how the U.S. should participate in the world. But otherwise, he seemed to just follow around whoever he was connected to at the time and just desperately want to stay in their good graces. We saw that for years. We previously saw it with John McCain, two extremely different Republican politicians. So clearly this wasn't an ideological fight for Graham. It was just a need to, I don't know, be seen as important, to be connected to this person who is a leader of the party. And it led him down, you know, terrible paths of just the worst sort of things you could do for Donald Trump. And I think that is probably Graham's biggest legacy, is his willingness to dive headfirst into the MAGA pool as soon as it became obvious it was an appealing place to be for Republican politicians. In terms of the special primary election, my guess is that all of the Republican candidates outside of Lynch are just waiting for Donald Trump to decide who will get his endorsement. And whoever gets his endorsement will be the overwhelming favorite in the special primary election. The timelines here are so tight. There's not going to be time for people to run ad campaigns or, you know, travel around the state and get their name out or anything like that. There's going to be like 2 weeks of running, most of which is going to be based on whoever gets Trump's endorsement. And I would be shocked if whoever gets Trump's endorsement doesn't end up being the candidate who, you know, advances to the general election.
3: So, yeah, speaking of the timing, it's more than a little bit weird, because it's super, super fast. The filing deadline for candidates is July 28. And then the first round of the primary would be August 11. So that's just 2 weeks later. And that seems to violate federal law, in particular, a law called UOCAVA. And this is the law passed decades ago requiring state officials to send ballots to military voters and other overseas voters at least 45 days before an election. 2 weeks is less than 45 days. I mean, it's going to be hard enough to print ballots in that short amount of time. And then the runoff is only 2 weeks after that, which we may well see depending on how this possible Trump endorsement plays out. But putting aside the runoff, I just don't understand what's going on here. Now, states can apply for something called a hardship waiver. I don't really know if that would be granted here. Maybe it would be, just because it's the federal government that chooses whether to grant that, but there could still be a lawsuit over that. The bottom line is South Carolina is a state with a very large military presence, large number of veterans and bases there. And so a lot of folks who have ties to the state of South Carolina, and many of whom are going to be Republican inclined primary voters, they might be overseas right now and they just simply won't realistically be able to participate. So I'm going to be curious to see if someone actually tries to file a lawsuit saying, no, this is no good. You cannot hold an election this quickly.
2: Yeah, I believe I saw that they did this once before a number of years ago in a previous special and got a waiver from the federal government who sort of told them in a letter, hey, you should really fix this going forward, but we're going to just let you go ahead and proceed this time. And of course, they didn't fix it. But presumably with Trump as president, they're going to receive the waiver that they need. And I think it would be tough to successfully challenge it if the federal government has given them some sort of waiver for it.
3: I want to circle back to what you were saying about Graham's legacy. I thought that was a really interesting bit of psychology there, this idea that Graham always looked for some sort of alpha dog to hitch his wagon to. And as long as he was tying himself at the hip to John McCain, that sort of gave Graham the air of being different than other Republicans. He was more willing to vote for Democratic nominees for judgeships and for cabinet posts. And McCain himself had his own identity that was somewhat separate and different from the rest of the GOP. And then, of course, as you said, he dove right in to the MAGA pool once it became clear that Donald Trump was the new alpha dog. And the most disgusting thing on a long list of disgusting things that Lindsey Graham did, and it really should not get glossed over in all of these obituaries, is that he allegedly tried to interfere with the results of the Georgia election in 2020. This was the state, of course, where Donald Trump tried calling up the Secretary of State, Brad Raffensperger, and said, can you find me 11,000 votes? And Raffensperger also said that Lindsey Graham had tried to intervene on Trump's behalf. And I mean, God, that is just so beyond anti-democratic. It's purely thuggish, purely dictatorial. And this is part of Graham's legacy. And it's just all too easy in this culture of Senate comedy to sweep that aside. You know, a lot of the Democratic statements about his death, look, I'm not expecting Democratic elected officials, especially those who served with him in Congress, to go hog wild and rant about how awful Lindsey Graham was, even though he would deserve it. But I do think that there is a sizable portion of the Democratic base that feels very, very angry toward people like Lindsey Graham. And they want to see leaders of the Democratic Party who give voice to that same kind of anger. And I haven't really seen it. I have to admit, I did not read every single statement out there about Lindsey Graham from Democratic officials. But when someone that Republicans don't like dies these days, Donald Trump just shits on them in public. And I'm not saying that's exactly what Democrats should do, but if you're wondering why so many Democratic voters are supporting outsider candidates who are supporting challengers to the establishment, to incumbents, it's because they don't hear voices from inside the party that are expressing the same kinds of rage that they're feeling toward Republicans from Donald Trump on down, including Lindsey Graham.
2: Yeah, and I think that's absolutely an important overall point. I think a lot of Democrats, particularly in the Senate, I think where it's worst, are not providing that rage. I understand why people wouldn't want to do it about Graham the day after he died. I also don't think, like you said, that you have to put out some sort of sycophantic statement praising him when he did a lot of terrible things. You know, I think I did see one statement, I don't remember which senator, but it was basically like, our thoughts are with Senator Graham's family and staff during this difficult time, which I'm like, that's true. Like, obviously, it is a difficult time for his family and his staff.
3: Was that Tina Smith, maybe?
2: Maybe. I thought it was maybe Smith or Klobuchar. I remember it being Minnesota. But I'm like, that's a nice thing to say without having to pretend that Graham was out here in the Senate doing great things or trying to help people, because we know he wasn't. And you can also just not say anything at all. I don't think every senator has to release a statement on the fact that Senator Graham died. Like, that is not a requirement of being a senator. So if you don't want to say anything, that's fine too.
3: So to touch on this special primary, just one last thing here is that, yes, the winner is probably going to be whoever Trump picks if he decides to weigh in. But that could prove to be really disastrous for the GOP. And we've seen that play out in many other states. In fact, also on Wednesday, Trump endorsed the crazy pillow conspiracy theorist Mike Lindell for governor in Minnesota. And the chair of the Minnesota GOP put out a statement expressing his displeasure with that because they know that they were already facing long odds in that race and Lindell is just going to screw them even harder. And some of these names that have been popping up to replace Graham really could help put the seat in play even more. He took his name out of the running, but Treasury Secretary Scott Bessent momentarily was floated. I mean, he would be as bad as it gets, just an ultra rich guy who is the face of every unpopular Trump economic policy. But Nancy Mace, she hasn't ruled out a bid, and she just came in fifth in that GOP primary for governor. I mean, she's obviously batshit and really unhinged, and she could make the race more interesting. So we'll see what happens here. But Graham was the kind of guy who at least had perhaps some crossover appeal, not that he needed it in a state like South Carolina, but the GOP could wind up nominating someone instead who has absolutely no crossover appeal and in fact could alienate some more moderate Republican voters. We'll see.
2: Yeah, South Carolina it's obviously a really tough hill to climb for Democrats, but you just have to wait and see who the Republican nominee ends up being and how he or she ends up playing out as the campaign gets going. As we've seen, candidates can seem like a good idea when they're picked and then turn out to be terrible. It's certainly something to keep an eye on, but still pretty low on the list for Democrats. One last thing I wanted to say, a little bit off topic of politics, is, you know, there have been reports that Graham was feeling unwell Saturday night and spoke to somebody on the phone who encouraged him to seek medical attention. And he said basically that, you know, he would do it after his television commitments the next morning. And so I just want to say to all of our listeners out there, if you're not feeling well and, you know, somebody's suggesting you go see a doctor, you go to urgent care, you know, don't put it off, you know, go do it. These things are important. It's important. It's more important than any other commitment you may have. It's important to take care of your health. So let that be a reminder to everybody.
3: So we referenced Maine earlier, of course. I mean, it really is strange that we're having two simultaneous Senate nomination replacements. Absolutely wild. And at least now in Maine, we know exactly how things are going to unfold. I should mention that last week, of course, you'll recall that we were recording the Down Ballot podcast while Graham Plattner's future was very much up in the air. A few hours after we finished recording, but before we published the episode, Plattner did indeed drop out. Obviously, you've seen that news and you've read plenty about it. So now we're on to the phase of picking a substitute. So the Maine Democratic Party is going to hold a convention with 600 delegates on July 25. That's just before their deadline for submitting the name of a replacement to the Secretary of State. That's July 27. So this is Saturday, July 25. And the way that the convention will work is essentially through a runoff. All the candidates will appear on a ballot in the first round, and then the top five will advance to the second round. From the second round onward, the lowest vote getter will be knocked out until someone achieves a majority. And there already are a bunch of candidates running. In fact, at this point, I think you got to imagine that the field is basically set. So these delegates to this convention, 100 of them are members of the state's governing body called the Democratic State Committee. And the other 500 are going to be picked from each of the state's 16 counties, depending on how many votes each of those counties cast for Kamala Harris back in 2024. So you have some bigger counties obviously going to get more delegates. The small rural counties will get fewer delegates. And each of those counties, the Democratic Party organization in those counties, will pick those delegates this week. The other important thing here is that candidates need to collect 500 signatures from registered Democratic voters to be able to be considered at the convention. And they also have to get a certain number of signatures in at least half of the state's 16 counties. I think that's a very good rule to impose because it prevents just every single rando from showing up and tossing their name into the bucket. And if you can't demonstrate that you can get at least 500 people to sign their names to a piece of paper supporting you, then what business do you really have running for the Senate? And yes, it's all in a very compressed time frame, but that certainly should be a plausible goal for any serious contender for this race. I mean, this is the big time. This is a Senate race against one of the toughest incumbents there is.
2: Yeah, and a number of candidates have announced, but we're going to focus in on five candidates who had run for office at some point in this two-year cycle. I think that's going to give all those candidates a bit of a leg up to have had some sort of organization already previously. And we're going to first look at the three candidates who ran in the Democratic gubernatorial primary in Maine that ended in June. Hannah Pingree, of course, won that nomination, but there were three other candidates who got a significant amount of the vote in the first round before they did the ranked choice voting. And all three of those candidates have announced for this, you know, Senate convention race. We've got Nirav Shah, who was the head of the Maine Center for Disease Control during the pandemic and received a lot of plaudits for his, you know, his work during that period of time. We've got Shenna Bellows, who's the Secretary of State there in Maine, also ran against Susan Collins 12 years ago. And then Troy Jackson, who's a former state Senate president and also close with the labor unions up in Maine. I believe he received the Maine AFL-CIO endorsement for this Senate convention. Then we've got two candidates who have run for this seat before changing their minds in the wake of Janet Mills getting in last fall. We've got Jordan Wood, who dropped down to Maine's second congressional district primary, a former congressional staffer for Katie Porter. He lost that Democratic primary for the second congressional district, so he's now running in the Senate seat. And then brewery owner Dan Cleven, who ran briefly and then dropped out of the race when Mills got in. So those are probably the five most notable candidates. Like Nir mentioned, there'll be an initial vote at this convention. The top five will move on, and then they'll do a round by round elimination until they get to, you know, one remaining candidate or somebody gets over 50% of the vote before they get to a final two.
3: During that primary for governor, it played out in a very interesting way because of ranked choice voting, which is that Bellows, Jackson, and Pingree was the eventual winner, all formed an alliance, which is exactly what you expect to happen under RCV systems, and told their supporters, you should rank all three of us. And that proved very effective for Pingree in particular. She wound up beating Shah by a pretty sizable margin on the final round. And Shah was out there all on his own. He did not form any alliances with any other candidates. And that almost certainly is the reason why he fell short. You don't have ranked choice voting at the convention, but it is also a runoff because there are subsequent rounds that happen one right after the other. And what's common at these kinds of conventions is that as a candidate gets eliminated, they encourage their supporters to back one of the candidates who is still in the race. So it remains to be seen what might happen between Bellows and Jackson in particular, but really it could be between any two candidates here if they encourage their supporters to switch horses once they get eliminated. I tend to imagine that Bellows and Jackson are the ones with the inside track, and Shah maybe a bit more distant after that. Wood and Kleban, like you said, they both bailed on the Senate race previously. They probably don't have the same kind of institutional support. You mentioned that Jackson is very popular with organized labor. On the flip side, though, Jackson was the only one of the bunch who endorsed Plattner while Mills was still in the race. In other words, when it still looked like there was at least something of a competitive primary, the rest of the bunch only endorsed Plattner, if they did at all, after Mills dropped out and Plattner was the de facto nominee. So I do wonder if anyone might hold Jackson's support for Plattner against him. The fact is, though, there are only 600 delegates, and a huge part of this is going to be these campaigns trying to get their supporters elected at these county level gatherings before the final convention. That's probably going to be determinative here. So we'll have to see how good each of these campaigns is at organizing their supporters before these mini conventions ahead of the real thing.
2: Yeah, I think Jackson and Bellows are really advantaged both by their potential, you know, alliance that they had in the gubernatorial primary crossing over to this convention setup, but also the fact that they're both creatures of the party, whereas Shaw was somebody who I think became popular outside of the Democratic Party structure, and I think largely, you know, ran his campaign for governor, you know, outside of that, and clearly had appeal to a segment of the primary voters. But, you know, Jackson was state Senate president, Bellows is Secretary of State. They have deep and longstanding ties to the Democratic Party in Maine that I don't think the other candidates have. So I would be pretty surprised if it's not one of the two of them at the end of the day.
3: Finally, just very briefly, next week, there is one state holding primaries. That's Arizona, obviously a very important state for a whole lot of reasons. And there are a bunch of interesting races on the docket. Just want to very quickly flag a couple. Beard, there's the Arizona governor's race, Katie Hobbs, the Democrat. She's the incumbent. She doesn't face any sort of primary challenge. The GOP has this very weird primary, though, featuring basically two congressmen, Andy Biggs, far-right Freedom Caucus maniac, and Dave Schweikert, who for years has held down the swingy 1st Congressional District. This one I can't figure at all, Beard, because Biggs got Trump's endorsement. He has massive leads in the polls. He's exactly the kind of candidate that GOP primary voters showing up in the middle of the Arizona summer want. Schweikert most definitely isn't. Why the hell did he engage in this kamikaze run?
2: I can only assume that Schweikert was some combination of tired of being in Congress. We've seen plenty of folks in recent years who were not necessarily of a retirement age for Congress bail when they, you know, could have run a re-election or at least a competitive re-election just because they didn't want to be there anymore because there's so much toxicity in Congress and fear of losing. Obviously, he's managed to hold on so far. 2026 looking like a very strong Democratic year. Democrats were definitely going to be targeting the first. And so rather than potentially lose or because he was just tired of Congress, you know, you take a flyer on this governor race, you get to travel around the state, you know, campaign with some new folks, and then probably lose and be done in July. That's all I can assume. I can't imagine that Schweikert believed that he had a serious chance to be the Republican nominee for governor against Biggs, given how Arizona primary voters and the Republican Party have been in recent years.
3: I don't know, man. I think a lot of politicians are delusional enough to think that they can win any race if they set their mind to it. Well, speaking of the first district, we'll wrap up with that one. This is a very swingy seat in the Phoenix area and suburbs that, as you mentioned, Schweikert has only narrowly won repeatedly in recent years. And there, the Republican nominee is very likely to be former Arizona Cardinals kicker Jay Feely. He has Trump's endorsement. Democrats have a multi-way primary, but it's pretty much come down to two major candidates, former state representative Amish Shah, who lost to Schweikert pretty narrowly, 52-48 in 2024, and former TV anchor Marlene Galland-Woods, who ran in the primary in 2024 and finished third behind Shah, but it was a very, very close race. The top three candidates were all bunched very closely together. The major wrinkle here is that the DCCC, the Democrats' official campaign arm, has actually weighed in on this race. They are backing Galland-Woods. Reportedly, according to Axios, they were not too happy with the way Shah ran his campaign in 2024. They said they wanted him to fundraise more instead of doing as much door knocking as he did. Some other complaints along those lines. To me, Beard, the interesting question is, will the DCCC, the quote-unquote establishment, or actually really the literal establishment in this case, will their involvement wind up helping Galland-Woods, or could it actually wind up boomeranging? Because the DTRIP's interventions this cycle haven't gone too well so far.
2: Yeah, I think at least some of those interventions not going well are as much about their poor decision-making than necessarily voters saying, I don't want to vote for the candidate the DCCC is pushing. I don't think there are very many voters who are thinking like that. I do think it's often not been a great idea for the DTRIP to get involved in these primaries, more so because of other divisions within the party that have popped up. We saw that in California, where they endorsed Jasmeet Bains, who lost in the primary, and they also upset a lot of Hispanic leaders and politicians for going against Randy Villegas, who was the other candidate and was a Hispanic running for, you know, a heavily Hispanic district. There's not sort of the same situation here. And I think most people think that Galán Woods is probably the better candidate, or at least potentially the better candidate, because everyone saw Shah's campaign last cycle. And like you said, I think a lot of people weren't terribly impressed compared to other races that we've seen across the country who are running again with the support of the establishment because they ran good races in 2024.
3: That does it for our weekly hits. Coming up on our deep dive, we are talking with District Attorney Scott Colomb, who is the Democratic nominee for Senate in Mississippi. This is a state that should be on your radar. It is a fascinating race. Scott is a fascinating candidate. So please stick with us after the break. It is our great pleasure to welcome onto the Down Ballot podcast this week Scott Colomb, who is the Democratic nominee for Senate in Mississippi, a state that never gets the amount of attention that it ought to. Scott, you are running in a very interesting race. I can only imagine how busy you are on the campaign trail. So thank you so much for taking the time to come on our show this week.
4: Listen, thank you both so much for having me. It's an honor, and I look forward to talking about why Mississippi should matter to all your listeners.
3: Well, we really appreciate that because we always love to focus on the races that are never getting the attention that they deserve here on the Down Ballot podcast. So before we get into your race for the Senate, we'd love to hear more about your background and how you were first elected as district attorney back in 2015.
4: Yeah, so I was born and raised in Columbus, Mississippi. I'm a proud seventh generation Mississippian, so my family goes far back to the state. And, you know, I did very well in college. I did well in law school. And I decided to move back to Mississippi after graduating from the University of Wisconsin, really just to give back to the state that I thought needed my talents. And it's been very, very good to me. I've been appointed to a lot of positions. And, you know, in 2015, I was looking at our current district attorney in the area that I represent. And he had a record of sending a lot of innocent people to prison. In fact, it was so bad that there's a Netflix documentary all about him called The Innocent Man. And although people told me he had been there close to 30 years, if you look at the demographics of my district, a lot of people didn't think I could win with those demographics in Mississippi. I had faith in the people of Mississippi. I understood that if I found the right message and I worked hard, that I could win. And we were able to make history and win that election. And I'm proud of my service as district attorney.
3: So I'm curious, in a lot of states, district attorneys are elected at the county level, but in Mississippi, you do things a little bit differently. So you're the district attorney for the 16th Judicial District. What area is that?
4: So those are four counties. It's Lowndes County, Ottumwa County, Knoxville County, and Clay County. And, you know, what's interesting about my election is I had the courage in 2015 to run on criminal justice reform. I openly said that we needed to be tough on violent crime because violence destroys families, destroys communities. But we need to be smart on nonviolent crime. We need to look at rehabilitation for first-time nonviolent offenders who could, you know, look at needed help with drug addiction or alcohol addiction or help finding a job or help getting a GED. And I'm proud that I was able to run on that and win. And I'm also proud that I've been able to keep my, I've kept my commitment to what I run on. I've been tough on violent crime, got 94% conviction rate. You know, I've tried 35 jury trials. I've only lost one. It ain't bragging if it's true, according to Muhammad Ali.
3: He was right.
4: But I'm also proud that I kept my commitment. I put more young people on a diversion program where they got the help they needed versus having a felony or going to jail. I put more people in that program in 1 year than my predecessor put in 8 years combined. So I've kept my commitment. I've kept my community safe and I kept the courtroom fair. And I'm very proud of that.
2: Now, you won re-election as DA in both 2019 and 2023. But, you know, during that time, you were nominated for a judgeship by President Biden. So take us through that process, how that happened, the result, and then how that sort of led you into the Senate race.
4: Yeah, thank you for that. I mean, it was an opportunity to serve. Several people in Mississippi asked me, would I consider put my name forward to be a federal judge? And I was happy to do it because it's a way to give back to my community, make a difference. And I'll tell you this for your listeners. I am the most vetted person running for United States Senate.
3: What would make you say that?
4: So people are, vetting is in the news. So I've been vetted by the FBI and DOJ because going through the process to be nominated to be a federal judge is not easy. And I was able to get nominated, and I got a lot of victims to support me. I got a lot of law enforcement to support me. I got the senior Republican Senator Roger Wicker to support me. I got the senior Democratic Congressman Benny Thompson to support me. I got, you know, former Republican Governor Phil Bryant to support me. And all these people agreed on me, which that's not an easy thing to do, guys. That's not easy to get those three people to agree. But the current junior senator, Cindy High Prices, I like to call her High Prices because it's all we got from her in Mississippi, High Prices. She single-handedly blocked me because there's a custom in the United States Senate that unless your home state senators turn in what's called a blue slip, you can never get a hearing. So I was unable to get a hearing.
3: Why did Senator Hyde Smith refuse to turn in this blue slip? I mean, that's the million-dollar question, isn't it?
4: Yeah, D.C. politics. I mean, that's... As district attorney, I was so focused on my community and doing my job well. And you know, I have two young daughters, Lucy and Maddie, who are 7 and 9, that I wasn't really paying attention to her record as a United States Senator. But after she blocked me, I started paying attention. And I realized that was a pattern with her. She voted against the infrastructure bill that brought millions of dollars to the state of Mississippi to help with roads and bridges, that fixed the Jackson water crisis where kids and families couldn't take showers for a long period of time. She voted against that money. And the more I looked into her, I realized that she was betraying the people of Mississippi because she was putting politics above people. And I think that's why she blocked me, is because it was all about what the people in D.C. thought was best.
2: And so, you know, in the wake of that, you know, you've been reelected DA in 2023, but you decide to take on this challenge to run for Senate, which I think everyone would say it's an uphill path. You know, Democrats in Mississippi have had a hard time of it, though they had some close calls with a couple of recent governor's races. So tell us about your decision to run for Senate against Hyde Smith.
4: Yeah, I mean, it was an opportunity to fight for Mississippi. I think Mississippi deserves a senator that's going to put our interests first, that's going to put people over politics, that's going to fight the corruption that's ruining our country. And I think she's at the root cause of it. Just look at corruption. I mean, just last year, we see that our president's made $2.2 billion, right? A lot of that from crypto that, you know, is we don't even know who's giving them, who's buying the currency. And she's allowing that to happen. And she's also partaking in it. I mean, she went to Las Vegas, $10,000 of corporate lobbyist money, PAC money, stayed at luxury hotels, ate at luxury restaurants, while people in Mississippi are suffering. She took money from fertilizer companies that are under investigation for price fixing, meaning that while our farmers are struggling, I mean, farmers in Mississippi are struggling because of the tariffs, now they're struggling with high fertilizer costs. She's taking money from the fertilizer companies that are hurting our farmers. And so you look at that type of corruption, and Mississippi deserves a lot better. Deserves a lot better. And there's also some issues that I can tell you about that are hurt Mississippi. You know, 2024, we were promised from Republicans like Cindy High Smith, lower prices. Well, prices at a three-year high. Grocery prices in Mississippi are higher than they were before the election. We were promised no more endless wars. Well, everybody in Mississippi that's going to the gas station can tell you we're paying more than ever for endless wars in the Middle East. We were promised the concept of a healthcare plan. Well, guys, the concept is Mississippians don't have health care. Right now, 400,000 Mississippians don't have health insurance. According to our Republican insurance commissioner, 400,000 Mississippians don't have health insurance. That's before the health care cuts next year, which are going to put health care and hospitals at risk of closing. So if you look at these policies that are putting Mississippi last, we've got to have a senator that's going to reverse course, fight the corruption and fight the betrayals that are hurting our state so much.
3: I got to imagine when you're interacting with voters, high prices, the cost of living, affordability, those have to be top issues. What else are you hearing from voters that's really on their minds, that's motivating them in this election?
4: Yeah, I'll tell you, the corruption is also motivating a lot of voters. There's a lot of cynicism in our politics. And what I have to do is gain their trust, because a lot of people think there's too much corruption on both sides. And I have to point to, you know, I prosecuted a Democratic sheriff in one of my counties when he was sexting with a female inmate. And I had the courage to investigate him, turn it over to the FBI, make sure that that person was prosecuted. So I understand from being a DA that has to follow the law, from being, you know, I'm raised by my parents to have important values, that I've got to put people over party. So I hear a lot about the corruption. The other thing that is really, I think people outside of Mississippi don't understand, is how absent our junior senator is from our state. I mean, she does not campaign. She's like Ken Paxton, except for most people don't know her name. And so as I go all across the state, I campaign everywhere. I always ask voters what matters to them. A lot of them are just, you know, where is Cindy High Prices? What does she do for us? She hadn't done a town hall in 6 years. I did more town halls last week than she's done, or excuse me, 2 weeks ago, than she's done the entire time she's been in the United States Senate. She is a ghost in our state. So while we're dealing with record levels of corruption, we're dealing with, you know, betrayal to the voters, people are suffering, she won't even answer for it. She won't even explain her positions. She won't tell us how she's going to make our life better. And so that's another big reason we're going to win. And the final point I want to make, and we can get to this later if you want, is we got to talk about the voting rights decision, because that's another issue that's going to be important for Mississippi.
3: Absolutely want to get into the Supreme Court's decision in Calais that basically gutted what remains of the Voting Rights Act. But Scott, I'm curious about something. Are voters familiar with the story of your judicial nomination and what Hyde Smith did? Because I remember reading about it and feeling pretty enraged myself. And this story where you have, frankly, a white Republican senator denying an extremely qualified black man the opportunity to serve on the federal judiciary, I mean, that just feels like it says a lot right there. And I just wonder how people respond to that on a personal level.
4: Yeah, well, I'll tell you, I try not to talk about it too much because it's too much about me. I want to make my campaign about Mississippi. I want to make it about the voters, right? I mean, as a district attorney, I've had to counsel a mother who lost her 16-year-old daughter to gun violence. And I've seen her go through the process where she had to forgive the person that killed her daughter. So, you know, as a Christian, as a district attorney, it's easy for me to forgive. And that's not the motivation for me to run. I'll tell you what's interesting about this that didn't get a lot of attention. She didn't just block me. There were four people that President Biden nominated from Mississippi during his 4 years of service. She blocked three of them. Only one of them got through. I'm going to let you guys do research about what the three had in common.
3: Yeah, I already figured it out.
2: Yeah, I think we can guess. So I want to ask you about Democratic enthusiasm in this state. Obviously, any state like Mississippi that's been, you know, dominated by one party for a number of years, it can be tough to, you know, have the organization, have the motivation of the party that's been in the minority to, you know, get fully engaged, get excited about something when they've, you know, had a string of losses. So as you've been going around the state, how have Democrats been feeling? You know, do you feel that folks are motivated and organized and, you know, raring to go this fall?
4: Absolutely. I mean, here's the thing about Mississippi. We've been putting cracks in the glass that have been ignored. And we've been performing better than some states that get a whole bunch more attention than Mississippi. You look at Mike Espy, 2018, he got within 5.5 points of winning. You look at Jim Hood in 2019, 4 points from being elected governor as a Democrat. Brandon Presley, 2023, he got within 3 points. He's a Democrat of being elected statewide governor. Last year, Democrats broke the supermajority in the state Senate, and they did it in big ways. Districts that were 51% Democrat, people won by 75% of the vote. Then you look at my primary on March 10th. Listen, guys, on March 3rd, there was a Democratic primary in Texas. That primary got so much attention that my daughters knew who were running, right? My primary the next Tuesday got absolutely zero attention. The national media didn't cover the primary at all. Despite that, with hard work and with the help of so many people in Mississippi, we were able to increase turnout by 90%. If you look at the gap between Democratic and Republican voters, it was only about 8,000. That's a sign of how much momentum we have in Mississippi. And you look at independent polling, I'm within 3 points. And our campaign is just starting to get the attention and momentum it deserves. But you know, I will say this, and I think this is a very important point. As a Democratic ecosystem, we have to stop the strategy of falling in love with candidates. We're too often saying, oh God, this person is a great speaker. Oh, I love this person's profile. And we're throwing a bunch of money at them. Or the other thing we do that hasn't worked is we hate this senator. We dislike Mitch McConnell. We dislike Lindsey Graham. So we're going to try to put a bunch of money in those states. We got to start falling in love with math. Look at the math of Mississippi. The math of Mississippi is bigger and more important than me as a candidate. I think I'm charming. I think I can give a great speech. I think I got a great message. But what I also have is a bunch of people that are really ready to move in a new direction. A bunch of people that are suffering from all the betrayal of high costs, stagnant wages, unaffordable and inaccessible health care, and people that are suffering from the corruption that's making those costs go up and up. So when you have that environment, we got to look at a state like Mississippi and see the opportunity.
2: Now, I know you rolled out an anti-corruption agenda earlier this week. It's been a big topic in recent years during the Trump administration, of course, when corruption has been rampant. So take us through the key points of your agenda.
4: Absolutely. Thank you so much, because I'll tell you, from campaigning as much as I do, we have to regain trust of the voters. So many voters feel like everybody's in politics is out for themselves. And what we got to do is be very clear and very transparent about how we're going to root out corruption. So for me, my platform, just going through a couple of the things. One, we have to ban the insider trading based on, you know, legislation that senators and representatives are voting on. We got to get that out of our politics. And we have to be advocates for it. And we also have to not do it. I mean, like for me, we have to disinvest from stocks. You have to make sure you regain trust. We also got to deal with the crypto issue. I mean, too many people are, well, you know, the White House now is using crypto to make money. So we have to outlaw that. We can't have foreign investors, you know, people we don't know, using crypto as a way to corrupt our politics. So that's another important part of my platform. The other thing that really bothers me, because we're seeing it with the Cindy high prices, is we can't have people take corporate lobbyist money, campaign contributions, and go on personal vacations. And that's both parties. Both parties. We can't have any senators using campaign funds to go to Super Bowl, go to Las Vegas, go to Hawaii. We have to make sure our voters know that we aren't using the money we raise to live a lifestyle most Americans will never see. And we have to be public service again. We got to have stronger disclosure of rules. We got to get rid of the dark money in our politics. And the final point that is really at the root cause of regaining trust is we have to overturn Citizens United. We got to work with Republicans, independents. We have to do a constitutional amendment, whatever legislation we can. We have to get big money out of our politics in a way where it's taking away the voice of everyday voters.
3: So you mentioned the Supreme Court ruling gutting the VRA earlier, and you also referenced Mississippi Democrats breaking the GOP's supermajority in the state legislature, which was a direct result of a favorable ruling under the previous understanding of the Voting Rights Act that required the state to draw a new map, creating more districts where Black voters could have a chance to elect their preferred candidates. Now that the VRA is basically on life support, you have Republicans in the state threatening to undo those gains. And you also mentioned Congressman Benny Thompson. Of course, his congressional district was created under the VRA as well. So obviously, these are areas that don't directly impact your election this November, but you reference them. They have to be top of mind for many Mississippians like yourself. What do you see happening there?
4: Yeah, I'll tell you. Mississippians understand how important this moment is. What the Supreme Court did with the Calais decision is empower people like Governor Reeves to no longer have to try to compete for voters. They don't want to have to compete for voters. They want to pick their voters that have the power in our state. And it won't just stop at the congressional level. I think that they will absolutely try to attack Congressman Thompson because they don't want the district, the voters of the second congressional district to pick their leaders. They want to pick their congressman for them. But it won't stop there. It'll go to the judges. We have elected judges. It'll go down to the school board, all the elected

0: by improper method from our Secretary of State. And so what we got to do is we got to fight back. And I'm a little disappointed that the country and too much of the national media has moved on from this story. This is a very important moment because we have to win this election. We have to get rid of partisan gerrymandering because we have to empower voters. We have to make sure voters are picking their leaders and not leaders picking their voters.
1: Scott, you dropped a line before that I think we're going to have to steal and reuse for ourselves. We have to fall in love with math. One mathematical detail about your state that can't be overlooked is Mississippi is a small state. And it's relatively cheap to campaign there, to advertise there. You know, you referenced Texas, of course, very competitive Senate race going on there, but massive state, going to be hundreds of millions of dollars spent. Talk to us about the costs of campaigning in Mississippi, the bang for the buck that donors get, and kind of what you imagine an overall budget or spending universe might look like.
0: Yeah, I mean, there's one statistic I tell people that really brings it home. For $150,000, you can buy 3 weeks of statewide television ads in Mississippi. I mean, it's hard to get a better bang for your buck than that. And so for us, we are going to raise enough money. I'm proud of how our fundraising has gone so far. It's historic. But we do need to bring more attention to our state because there's a perception of Mississippi that's not consistent with the reality. We have a lot more competitive elections outside of the presidential years, right? Outside of those years, our elections are much more competitive. And a lot of times our candidates don't get the resources early enough where they can do the organizing necessary to reach voters that don't watch TV. Because I'm a big believer that you can't just advertise your way to victory. Advertising is important, but you also have to do the campaigning where you're going door to door, where you're going to the festivals, where you're having the town halls, where you're, you know, I'm going to do a food truck. You got a food truck where you're going to the housing projects. You're going to the plants on shift change. You can, because in Mississippi, we're small enough where you can not just advertise it cheaply. You can also touch a lot of voters in creative ways that can rebuild trust. Because a lot of working class Mississippians have similar values and things in common, and they need the similar things for our state to reach its potential. And they just got to hear a message that's rooted in common sense, Mississippi values, and that's what I'm running on.
1: Well, we have been talking with District Attorney Scott Colombe all about his candidacy for the United States Senate in Mississippi. Scott, before we let you go, where can listeners find your campaign online, on social media, and how can they get involved?
0: Listen, thank you guys so much for having me. I really appreciate it. You guys understand that Mississippi matters, so I appreciate that. That's my slogan, Mississippi matters. You can go to scottcolombe.com, S-C-O-T-T-C-O-L-O-M. Sign up to volunteer. You can contribute. You can follow me on Facebook, Twitter, X, Instagram, TikTok. I'm on everything, Threads, Blue Sky. Wherever you get your campaign or political information, you can find Scott Colombe, and we're running a very exciting campaign. And this November, we're going to go in a new direction. We're going to shock a lot of people. And it'll be because people like you believed and gave me an opportunity to talk about my campaign, and your listeners understood it Mississippi matters. So God bless y'all.
1: Scott, I have one last very important question. What are you serving at your food truck?
0: All right, this is funny. So it's going to be pick your protein tacos, because our Cindy High Price, the last time she did an interview — she never does interviews, by the way, I mean, never — she did an interview, and when she was asked about the high price of beef, she said, well, Mississippians could just pick another protein. So we're going to do pick your protein tacos, where you can pick chicken or beef, pointing out that we believe Mississippians should be able to afford the protein of their choice and not be disregarded and dismissed as people that don't matter.
1: Well, that sounds absolutely delicious. Scott, good luck, and thank you so much for coming on the Down Ballot Podcast.
0: Appreciate it. God bless y'all.
2: 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Thanks to our editor, Drew Roderick, and we'll be back next week with a new episode.
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0: Frederick Remington was an American painter, sculptor, illustrator, and writer whose works frequently featured cowboys, Native Americans, soldiers, horses, bison, and other iconic features of the rapidly vanishing American West. During his 25-year career, Remington produced around 3,000 paintings and drawings, 22 bronze sculptures, a novel, a Broadway play, and more than 100 articles and stories. Remington was 48 years old when he died of peritonitis, a complication of an emergency appendectomy. Around 1900, Remington began working on a series of paintings, now known collectively as the Nocturnes, that depict color and light unique to night. Nancy Anderson, curator of American and British paintings at the National Gallery of Art, Washington, D.C., wrote, "In these experimental, complex, and deeply personal paintings, Remington explored the technical and aesthetic difficulties of painting darkness. Surprisingly, his images are filled with color and light, moonlight, firelight, candlelight. Many of those paintings also depict danger from humans, animals, or nature, as implied and real threats, sometimes revealed to the viewer, and sometimes suggested by the posture or action of Remington's subjects." This month's cover painting, commonly known as the cigarette, was discovered in Remington's studio after his death. In this painting, four cowboys relax around a small fire outside a cabin. A plume of smoke rises toward the clear, blue-green night sky flecked with a few stars, past a large skin hanging on the side of the cabin. The cabin does not overwhelm the painting, but details such as the shadow under the roof line, the seams between logs, the softened edges of the structure, and the tautly stretched skin reveal Remington's deftness at rendering textures. His use of subdued colors, punctuated by the reflected firelight, underscores the quiet of the evening's respite following a long day's work. The cowboy in the foreground blocks the campfire so that its muted glow washes out into the middle of the painting. Despite a rifle standing within reach just to the left of the bunkhouse door, this painting does not suggest the foreboding sense of danger characteristic of many of Remington's other nocturnes. As the evening's ritual of cigarettes, coffee, and conversation plays out, the cowboy to the left squats and smokes, perhaps telling a story or swapping tales about days gone by. Thayer Tolles of the Metropolitan Museum of Art said that many of Remington's works offer a nostalgic, even mythic look at a rapidly disappearing Western frontier, which underwent dramatic transformation in the face of transcontinental transportation, Native American confinement to reservation land, immigration, and industrialization. The once remote places and outposts yielded to encroaching ranches, farms, and towns as more people pushed westward each year. The vast migration and increasing population across the vanishing frontier would also bring the potential for transmission of the pathogens that cause such diseases as tuberculosis, measles, pneumonia, and typhoid. Crossing the plains and deserts by horseback, wagon, or train may have exposed settlers to airborne fungal spores that can cause valley fever. As cabins, then towns, then cities were built, crowded conditions afforded more opportunities for exposures to pathogens from animal hosts, such as rodents and bats. Many of Remington's works portray the Old West as a vast, mythical landscape of danger, silence, and beauty. The cigarette, however, captures a quiet moment around a campfire in the evening light, serving as an elegiac farewell to that time and place. I'm Byron Breedlove for Emerging Infectious Diseases Journal, and I've been reading my essay, Quiet Moments Around the Campfire. You can read the essay online and in the print version of the June issue of Emerging Infectious Diseases at cdc.gov/EID. If you'd like to comment on this podcast, send an email to eideditor@cdc.gov.
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0: se parer bonjour. Ta main dans ma main qui me dit déjà oui, se parer l'amour, le premier.
1: You're listening to the American Democracy Minute, keeping your government by and for the people. President Trump's election security speech July 16th rehashed election machine vulnerabilities and made allegations that the, quote, deep state withheld classified information from him about China's meddling in the 2020 election. The claims have been widely dismissed by election and intelligence officials. The rambling 26-minute speech cited newly declassified raw intelligence documents accusing China of acquiring the voter files of 220 million Americans, running disinformation campaigns, and printing ballots supporting Joe Biden. China, Russia, and other countries did run interference operations, but cybersecurity and election officials, law enforcement, and the courts found no evidence that such operations resulted in widespread 2020 fraud. The president also claimed 278,000 non-citizens were on state voter rolls, likely vastly inflated. While non-citizens have been found to be registered in several states, most occur from clerical and communication errors, and only a tiny fraction actually voted. Senator Mark Warner, vice chair of the Senate Intelligence Committee, said in a statement, "Our democracy depends on confidence in elections that are administered according to law by the states, not on falsehoods invoked to justify unprecedented government intervention." We've linked to a transcript and the declassified documents at AmericanDemocracyMinute.org. I'm Brian Beal.
2: Executives climbing the corporate ladder to the top seem to lose IQ the higher up they get. That might explain why John Deere's top executive bosses have imposed an astonishingly stupid policy on America's farmers. For years, they've decreed that while a farmer technically owns a tractor or other John Deere product, the owner is prohibited from making any repairs when the machinery breaks down, stalls out, etc. Instead, the owners must call an authorized Deere dealer to fix what most farmers could handle by themselves. The monopolistic profiteer refuses to make its repair manuals available to customers or local repair shops. So, gotcha. But in 2020, Walter Schweitzer rallied with other mad-as-hell farmers and ranchers to rebel. The Montana rancher's tractor had gone kaput in hay baling season. But no, said a Deere dealer, a technician is not available. And no, you can't have access to the diagnostic computer to do it yourself. So he had to wait weeks before Deere finally got his tractor running, a fairly basic job worth about $600, but they bill Walter $4,000. That's what's called a monopoly fix, but they messed with the wrong farmer. Schweitzer, president of the Montana Farmers Union, mobilized grassroots pressure from five states, forcing federal officials to sue John Deere. This month, Deere's aloof executives settled that suit, finally letting its farm customers take charge of the equipment that, hello, they own. This is Jim Hightower saying, Schweitzer points out that this landmark win over the arrogance of Deere executives is just one stepping stone to a right-to-repair law for all products. To help push this right forward, go to repair.org, repair.org. Howdy-ho, folks, and thanks for tuning in to my Hightower Radio Commentaries. And guess what? There's even more Hightower waiting for you online. 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

0: everything about the attempted acquisition, call it a merger, but the attempted acquisition by the Ellison family, who run Paramount and now CBS, to take over the Warner and Warner Brother assets, including CNN and dozens of other streaming services and TV production houses and movie production houses. And that's a bad thing, especially when it comes for a number of reasons, number of layers. One, affordability. Your ticket prices will go up. The cost that you pay to watch one of these streaming services or one of these cable news channels is going to go way up. So affordability is one. Secondly, this is again another Donald Trump special. He wants to get yet another mainline media company, in this case CNN and everything related to it, in the hands of his buddies, the Ellison family, that run Oracle and Paramount Skydance. So they'll have the Tiffany Network, 60 Minutes, CNN, all under effectively Donald Trump's control. And we had Rob Bonta, the Attorney General from California, on last week about his emergency temporary restraining order to block the sale of Warner to Paramount Skydance. And as we know from breaking news, they got their TRO today. Separately, stockholders and shareholders are filing lawsuits primarily in Delaware, because these are Delaware corporations. So you run to the Delaware Chancery Court when you want to do something about it. And we just had the first filing of a shareholder case in Delaware, and it's brought by our friends at Public Integrity Project. So, of course, we got Brendan Belew to come on and talk about the new filing and the impact of the TRO on his case. Hi, Brendan.
1: Hey, thanks so much for having me.
0: Absolutely. So I practiced law in Delaware. Everybody knows I was the global head of litigation for a Wall Street firm. So we were down in Delaware a lot, and I like that Chancery Court. I actually like, for you, the judge that you pulled, the chancellor, who is the chancellor of the Delaware Chancery Court down there in Delaware. So you filed, your entity filed, a verified stockholder derivative complaint against David Ellison, the son of Lawrence Ellison, another defendant, a whole bunch of board members, I presume, that are on these things, Paramount Skydance Corporation, brought on behalf of somebody named Paul Robbins, derivatively, in a derivative case on behalf of Paramount Skydance Corporation. Why did you bring it, and what's the goal of the lawsuit?
1: Yeah, absolutely. So let's talk through the basic facts here. You laid them out really well. The Ellisons have been basically building up a media conglomerate over the past year with the help of Donald Trump and his administration. So you talked about they already were successful in buying up Paramount and CBS. You know, Larry Ellison and Oracle have a huge stake now in TikTok, which is one of the largest, you know, social media platforms, you know, on the planet. And now they're going after Warner Brothers and CNN. And the way that they're going after it is the fundamental problem here. You know, as has been publicly reported, starting with CBS, there's public reporting saying that David Ellison said to Donald Trump that he would form a side deal with him to give him tens of millions of dollars in free advertising. Shortly after he made that promise, all the regulatory barriers to buying up Paramount and CBS disappeared, and they were able to complete that acquisition. In fact, David Ellison, again, according to public reporting, was worried that the exact thing that he was doing would be a criminal bribe. So if he's worried about it, that's a sign. Now, after they recovered Paramount, then they moved on to Warner Brothers. And again, based on the reporting, what they said is Larry and David Ellison, in various conversations, talked about executing the same playbook that they had done at CBS over at CNN, transforming the network radically and potentially even firing anchors that the president didn't like. Now, what we're talking about, and again, once that happened, all the regulatory barriers for this acquisition have melted away. Now, when you're talking about giving a private benefit for a public act, that's bribery. And bribery is a per se violation of a corporate director's duty of loyalty. And that's what gets us into Delaware Chancery Court. So this is a case that is going to, you know, aim to stop the acquisition, just as the antitrust cases that are going on in California seek to do. But along the way, I think we're going to really get some really important information about just what has actually happened here, what promises were made. And that discovery by itself is going to be enormously valuable for our case and potentially for other cases too.
0: That's a very great way to distinguish the two cases, because bribery and that quid pro quo transaction involving The FCC, under Donald Trump's command and control, is nowhere to be found in the 12 Democratic attorneys general suit. And it shouldn't be, because they have one count under the Clayton Antitrust Act from 1913, Section 7. They got one count, which is going right after block this merger. It's not a merger. Block this acquisition, because it will raise prices on the consumers. It's really an affordability lawsuit. Yours, as a derivative action against the board and breach of fiduciary duty, is focused on the fraud.
1: Yeah, exactly. And that's the distinction between these cases. And I think both things are outraging for people. You know, as you said, this is an affordability problem. Prices are going to go up. There are going to be fewer movies released. They're going to cost more. It's also going to hurt the industry as a whole. You know, the Writers Guild of America filed a suit too. This is going to, you know, devastate the entire entertainment industry. But it's also a profoundly corrupt deal, at least based on the reporting. And so, you know, this is, you know, the antitrust cases are going after the affordability issue. The derivative case here that we're bringing is going after the corruption issue. And so I think that these things are going to really work well in tandem together, because interestingly, you know, actually, in certain circumstances, violations of criminal laws can become violations of the antitrust laws too. But, you know, I think the state AGs, the state enforcers and so forth need a little bit more information than they've got right now. And I'll just add one more thing about this. You know, we know that the state AGs are interested in what we're interested in too, because Oregon sent what's called a civil investigative demand specifically on these corruption issues. And they said that Paramount absolutely stonewalled them to such an extent. I mean, you would appreciate this. They refuse service of process. So like they wouldn't even go through the basic mechanics of accepting the document for the subpoena. So, you know, if they're doing that, if they are refusing to accept service of process to get information about this corruption, I think that is a big sign that they are worried about this corruption issue.
0: Well, if people are wondering why Public Integrity Project decided to take on this case, I think all doubt will be removed or wonder when I read to you from a couple of paragraphs from your new suit that you just filed in Delaware. That frames what you just said or fills it out. Paragraph 3, the Ellisons, that's that crony family of Donald Trump, now seek to accomplish an approximately $110 billion merger, the largest in Hollywood history. And the Ellisons have once again reportedly promised illegal private benefits to President Trump in order to remove federal regulatory barriers to the merger. In particular, the Ellisons have reportedly promised to make sweeping changes to CNN. I think Donald Trump referred to them as, "We want to get you to be normal." Currently, it literally said that to Jake Tapper, including potentially firing anchors the president dislikes. Oh, look out, all the women anchors, in exchange for regulatory approval of the merger. Once they acquire Warner Brothers, the Ellisons will also have the opportunity to improperly funnel cash to President Trump for settling litigation he brought against CNN in his personal capacity. Haven't we seen that before with CBS and with ABC? Paragraph 4 of your suit, these illegal promises have been effective. The Trump administration approved the acquisition of Paramount, including CBS, and has all but approved their proposed purchase of Warner Brothers. But promising and delivering private benefits, free advertising, favorable news coverage, and cash in exchange for public actions, regulatory approval of proposed acquisitions violates the law. 18 United States Code Section 201, prohibiting bribery of public officials. Section 208, prohibiting public officials from engaging in acts where they gain personal financial interest. And Section 2 of the same code, punishing aiders and abettors as principals. Now I know why Public Integrity Project is on the case.
1: Yeah, absolutely. And I mean, there are so many incredible stories in this acquisition process that have been publicly reported, but because there's just been, you know, a flood of corruption in this administration, they sort of got lost in the storm. I mean, one of the things that was most extraordinary to me is, again, after the Ellisons had reportedly made all of these promises, you know, Donald Trump seems to have like taken away all the regulatory barriers, put up regulatory barriers for Netflix, which was also dealing with this. And there's this incredible, almost sort of cinematic moment where Ted Sarandos, the CEO of Netflix, went to the White House to meet with President Trump. He was told once he made it to the West Wing, he actually wouldn't be meeting with the president. Instead, he was going to be having a meeting with the Attorney General and the head of the antitrust division over at DOJ. We don't know what was said, But Ted Sarandos left the White House and the Netflix deal was dead. In fact, he actually approved the press release killing the deal while he was still in the White House. So clearly, something happened during that conversation that made clear it was no longer worth Ted Sarandos' time to try to acquire this company.
0: Absolutely. And then you have, in addition to it, the new reporting that's come out, and I'm going to play a clip in a moment, the new reporting that's come out that the FCC chair Brendan Carr and his wife got some gifts or benefits from Paramount, that even Todd Blanche, whose nomination is up for attorney general, may have also lined his pocket with some sort of improper gift. I mean, on a recent video that I did, I said, I was like putting our audience on my knee to tell them a bedtime story. We used to have a Department of Justice antitrust division, kids, and the antitrust division you could count on to make sure that a phony bribe-based merger like this didn't happen. But that's been chloroformed by Donald Trump, by Todd Blanche and others. So we have to rely on state attorney generals and cases like this one. And then this clip, which there's a lot to cover in the Blanche confirmation hearing, but I'm going to play you a clip, Brendan, and see, I don't know if you saw it, but if not, it's something you can definitely use. When Cory Booker, the senior senator from New Jersey, cross-examined John Ashcroft, who they rolled out of who knows what assisted living facility, to come and testify on behalf of Todd Blanche, former attorney general, four presidents ago. And Cory Booker took the time to raise this merger and that issue. Let me play the clip.
2: I'm out of time, and it's honorable to see Mr. Ashcroft here, sir. I know you. I know your record. We may have disagreed on policies, but I also know you would never, when you were reviewing a merger, you would never go out to dinner with the parties of that merger. It would be unacceptable for a person that is supervising a matter to attend a social event with those people before your lawyers. It's about ethics. It's about the appearance of impropriety. It's about following the law. This nominee has not followed the ethics laws, has not followed the urgency for avoiding the appearance of improprieties, has broken a bipartisan law passed by Congress, has demeaned and degraded survivors of sexual violence, and has shielded the president by some kind of deal we know nothing about that allowed her now to be transferred to some cushy camp that has never been done before with sex offenders. This man should not be in this office. I cannot believe we're going through this farce when his record alone should make him disqualified, not for to be the attorney general, but for even being employed by the federal government. Thank you.
0: All right. So that definitely supports your case in Delaware.
1: Yeah. And in fact, it kind of understates the situation, because it wasn't just that Todd Blanche was at a dinner with the head of Paramount, his father potentially, but that this was a dinner that Paramount had in honor of the president on government property. I mean, it was meant to celebrate or feat Todd Blanche's boss. How could he be anything other than favorable to this deal after a situation like this? You talk about the FCC, potential corruption gifts that Brendan Carr and others were receiving. I mean, one of the problems that we've got is we keep thinking, do we need to amend our complaint 2 days after we filed, because new information just keeps coming out and coming out. I do think that, one of the benefits of bringing this sort of case and hopefully getting to discovery on this is I think the sort of ruling class in the United States got a little ahead of its skis in terms of the corruption that it could get away with. And so it sort of got into sort of comical, cartoonish levels of alleged corruption, sort of thinking that there would be no consequences. And suddenly, incrementally, bit by bit, I think they're realizing that there actually still could be. And it's stuff like that. It's that level of hubris that could potentially blow up a deal like this.
0: I think you're exactly right. I think there was a lot of mustache twirling recently. And there's just this lot. I ask a lot of my interviewees about this, from judges and governors and senators and you, about just this feeling that they can get away with anything, but they know historically, just like any bank robber knows, they know that's not true. They know that the next administration will likely not be favorable to them, nor the Department of Justice, nor the gavels being held by the other party, what Tom Tillis refers to as the team with the blue jersey. And yet they figure if it's like shots on goal, if we just steal as much as we possibly can, they can't disgorge us of everything.
1: Yeah, it's like that like sort of Arrested Development meme that floats around every once in a while, where somebody's saying, you know, well, it never ever works, but it could work for us, you know. And I, right. You know, either they are really sort of high on their own supply and truly are only talking with each other and sort of convince themselves that this is legal, or they think that they will be pardoned, or they think that, and unfortunately, this is not an implausible guess, they think that the other side may be pretty ineffectual at pursuing corporate corruption, because historically both sides have been terrible at pursuing corporate corruption. I hope that changes.
3: It is Tuesday, the 21st of July of 2026, and you are in West Coast Cookbook and Speakeasy. I am your chef de cuisine, Justice Putnam. Gunner, the English Bulldog, is our snoozing sous chef. And we both will be seating you directly for our especially special daily special, Tarrytown Chowder Tuesdays, a small scant dash, a mere pinch of hot smoked Hungarian paprika will make all the difference in the world. It always has, and it always will. Okay, sorry for the stuffed nose and scratchy sounding voice. We are still in the throes of wildfires here and near the mothership, and I apologize. Once again, this is an act of God, meaning that if the power company or the internet provider, service provider, decides to shut things off, that's an act of God, because, well, they are, aren't they? And we pay for it. It's not really tithing, but we pay. Anyway, yes, the power was shut off yesterday, and that was because of wildfires. And since the power company has been responsible, liable, and had to pay big time bucks because of their power lines not being buried and blowing in the wind causing wildfires, well, instead of burying the lines, they just shut them off. Oh, yeah, well, the wind's blowing. We're shutting off your power. Sorry. And I got to look at my bill, because I think that there is a power shutoff fee. You know, if you're not getting power, I suppose you're not supposed to be paying them for power you're not getting. But I bet, I swear to God, I would even make a Kalshi bet, and I don't do that. But I bet the power company is charging us to shut down the lines because they're not making money if the power is off. Yeah, no shit, Sherlock. Bury the fucking lines. Excuse my French in the morning. Well, we did get a notice, actually on the phone. And I don't answer the phone, especially with numbers I don't recognize. And if it comes in as caller ID as potential spam. I'll say that one more time. Potential spam. That's what it said. So I don't answer. Well, I also live by another maxim. If it's important, they will leave a message. Well, this particular potential spam call did leave a message. And so I listened to it, expecting wholly to be, this is the service, this is the revenue service, and you need to pay us $10,000 at this number. Call right now or we're sending the marshals. Have you ever gotten one of those? I've gotten lots. Learn to ignore those right off. In fact, I didn't have to learn. I just knew. This is stupid. What revenue service? Where are you from? The office. Anyway, this particular potential spam caller ID left a message, a quite long one, by the way. So I thought, well, you know, I'm going to listen to it. And it was the power company. So I need to turn that off as potential spam. Not potential spam. I need those particular calls and alerts. Thank you very much. But anyway, on Thursday, we will not be having a show. In fact, we're not going to even have a radio station on that day because starting around 8 a.m. Pacific time, which is the time that West Coast Cookbook and Speakeasy goes on the air. Well, the power company says that they are shutting off the power between 8 and 8:30 on Thursday, this Thursday, the 23rd, for some major switchover, and they have to de-energize the lines and we're not supposed to have any sensitive electronic equipment. Well, fortunately, you know, I have laptops that run things here. For the express purpose that when the power goes out, at least, you know, the thing keeps working. So, because then when the power comes back on, things will be in place. I mean, the signal for the station may be absent, but, you know, the files and all the shows that we put in the queue, except for ones that are pulling off live. Yeah, well, we're not going to be able to get those because we're not able to be connected to the world. But anyway, for 9 hours on Thursday, from 8 or so until 5-ish or so West Coast time, the power will be out. And I'm keeping my fingers crossed that it doesn't take longer than 9 hours because, you know, that means no opening up the refrigerator, no opening up the freezer, and it's going to get god-awful hot. And since there's wildfire smoke everywhere, I can't really just open up the house, can I? And if I do, it's going to be miserable. It's just, thank you very much. So we will be getting to the weather, but Thursday is not going to be any different than what it is today. We're going to be 103 or hotter, even though they say it's going to be cooler. It's only going to be 97. I'm all, no, it's not only going to be 97. It's going to be 103. And so that means it's going to be over 100. No fans. I try not to run the air conditioner because, you know, I try to bring in the cool from the night. And that's another issue. We don't have as cool of nights anymore. So, I don't know. I suppose if I was, like, crazy and off my rocker from taking using too many hair dyes and hair products, and now I'm going, like, off my Looney Tune rocker worse than his dad. Jesus. They used to give him his dad when he was, like, in the throes of his Alzheimer's. They used to put him behind a desk with a pencil and paper or a pen and paper and had him sign things. And he just sit there signing. That's why when Trump, whenever he signs stuff, he likes to hold up his signature. You know, kind of reminds him that he did it. Oh, yeah, I did that. Almost forgot. But look, yeah, that's my signature. So, thanks. How many decades of climate denial have we had to put up with to get to the point where we are now that we're going to blame Canada? The wildfire smoke from Canada. I'm putting tariffs on. Well, he didn't really put tariffs on because of the smoke. But, you know, this guy's a Looney Tune mofo. And the people around him, either by guile or, I don't know, ignorance, that continue to enable this. When the Nuremberg trials happen, they are there as well. You know, we all remember the luminaries from the Nazis who were at the Nuremberg trials, but there were, quote, everyday folk, you know, the good German. You know, the good German driving the train to the death camps. I didn't know they were death camps. It smelled really bad from all the bodies burning, but I didn't know that's what they were doing. Every single good German knew exactly what they were doing because they said, oh, they're going to keep us safe from the Jews. Thank you. Or was it Dankeschön? Yeah, that's exactly what it was. Dankeschön. You know, nicht in Juden. Oh, boy. So, it looks like Cuba has been responsible even more than Iran, apparently, according to a new State Department, announcement. that lists the leading leftist groups. You know, I mean, Code Pink, you know, to me, Code Pink's like a Russian ops, but I live two doors from the Code Pink offices in Berkeley, right there on Benvenue. Benvenue near Derby. I was on the corner of Benvenue and Derby, and they were, you know, towards the Oakland side of Derby, where I was, too, two doors down. That was where the Code Pink headquarters were. And, you know, I mean, they were okay. I used to run into most of them at one point or another because they're neighbors. And, you know, I'm not a Code Pink type person. I was never an Earth First person. I got to tell you, I didn't like Earth First because it was a little too violent for my thing. And I don't know, call me a wimp. But I hate the idea of people getting hurt. Oh, we're just going to stop the machinery. Yeah, well, sometimes there's a person at the machinery. You know, come on. I always like the idea of a peaceful transfer of power. I don't want to be pushed into this idea that, oh, well, the reason that we're all got a personal armory is so we can protect ourselves from the government. Sounds to me like you want to take over the government. Well, we're a little behind on the curve on that one, aren't we? We have not been amassing an armory. We had libraries, but boy, they shut those down with all the armory they got. Who knew? Anyway, it's enough to, well, make one livid because 9 hours. Oh, I shouldn't mention, okay, this is for some sort of equipment thing. Maybe they're burying lines finally. But maybe not. Maybe they have to upgrade the service because we keep having weird power outages here all the time. Now, I will note that they did say that this power outage is not including the surprise power degeneration things that they do for the wildfires like they did yesterday. But I'm one of 100 residents here in our little Rogue River abode that will be without power on Thursday for 9 hours. Oh, thank you very much. I guess all that food I put in the freezer, I shouldn't have done. See, that's the other thing. It's hard to plan when you think that you're living in the greatest country in the world. And I don't know, third world countries have better power because, you know, they got windmills and solar and all sorts of stuff to keep their power on. We don't have shit. Oh, I'm going to pay for a gas generator that will blow up in a wildfire. Thank you very much. If you can't run a lawnmower, what makes people think that they're going to be able to run a gas generator when their power goes out? It's just, I don't know. This is the problem with going to Catholic school and having the nuns and even the priests insist that we have critical thinking skills. The idea being is that you introspect and you investigate your own religion, and if it stands up to scrutiny, well, there you go. That was the whole idea. If you have to blindly have faith, how true is that faith? Well, these were things that we spoke about, not just among us altar boys, but actually among the nuns and the priests and even the bishop. We would have these big discussions about religiosity and what it meant. So now it's like, oh, yeah, you know, give me a bunch of money and you will make money, too, because God will bestow his grace upon you. Yes. Think good thoughts like kill all the black people, kill all the brown people, hoard as much wealth as possible. That's the way to heaven? I don't think so. Anyway, I always like the idea of heaven on earth, you know. Not that it's going to be this great pastoral thing, but the work it takes so that we have a heaven on earth. Why not? Why does it have to be hell? We're making hell. Why can't we make heaven? Hell's a lot easier, and I guess it makes more money. Jeez. I'm going to talk to God and say, can you please make heaven a profit-making type of thing? Because all these prosperity gospel people are turning the world and even heaven into hell. Please. All right, what do we have in store for you here in the Bistro Cafe of West Coast Cookbook and Speakeasy? Well, I like that lawsuit filed in Delaware. And we'll see. Fraud and bribery. I think the MAGA SCOTUS says that anything Trump does, even if he shoots somebody on Fifth Avenue, it's okay. He's the president. On the rest of the menu, with a history of getting paid to promote Russian propaganda as part of a years-long crusade to dismiss the Kremlin's meddling in the 2016 U.S. election as a hoax, Kash Patel's planned secret trip to Moscow was just leaked. How many paid Russian shills are on the payroll of the U.S. government at this very moment? That's why they keep saying Russia, Russia, Russia. Every accusation is a confession. Trump's IRS chief snooped on colleagues and rivals' emails while working at J.P. Morgan. Well, he fits right into this MAGA Nazi government, doesn't he? And speaking of, the MAGA federal government took a major step toward opening more than 2,800 acres of Ohio's only national forest to fracking. They're destroying America because no Nazi regime has ever become a Nazi regime when things were going good. They got to make it as shitty as possible. And that's why we have explosive diarrhea and everything else. And that's not just in this reporter's opinion. Those are verifiable facts. On the rest of the menu, we move to the chef's table where disturbing details were revealed in the UK charges against Baron Trump's rapey pals. Yeah, nothing says manosphere macho guys than capri pants. Jeez. And, you gotta end up with some good news finally, right? Well, LIV Golf suffers another major setback with the Asian Tour joining a new alliance with the European and the PGA Tours. All that and more on West Coast Cookbook and Speakeasy. Bon appetit.

Follow me across social media at Justice Putnam. I post the show notes and links, diaries on Daily Kos 10 minutes before showtime, so you will have quick access to the actual reportage by the actual reporters, which in this

country singer girlfriend perform. Yeah, well, she's not really a singer, but she is a performer. He also has a history of getting paid to promote Russian propaganda as part of a years-long crusade to dismiss the Kremlin's meddling in 2016 U.S. election as a hoax, despite ample evidence of interference. You know, the Mueller report. Two sources told Politico that Patel was scheduled to visit Moscow and then St. Petersburg on October 14th and the 15th, and that he would likely be hosted by Russia's Secret Service, or Security Service, the FSB. Now, we all know here, that's the successor to the Soviet-era KGB. Now, understand, now this is in this reporter's opinion, all right? We've got Scalise out here saying that the Bolshevik takeover of the Democratic Party or Democrat Party is complete and communism will be on the ballot in November. And yet this guy is going to a mob oligarchy based upon the old Soviet political structure, let's be clear, all right, except repurposed as a mob oligarchy, determining the means of production. And where does the means of production end up? That's right. Right in the pocket of Vladimir Putin. What is happening here at this very moment? Who was a paid shill by Russia to obstruct the fact that Russia was involved in fucking up the 2016 elections? They got caught. You know, Hillary and others who were running for office were approached or hit by the Russians. You know what they did? They went to the feds and told them. What did Donald Trump do? Denied it. Asked for more help from Russia, Russia, Russia. It wasn't clear what topics were on the agenda or whether Patel would meet with Putin, whom Trump hosted in Alaska last year. You know, he even put out the red carpet for him. Just, you know, we all know. News of the planned visit comes as the Trump administration has failed to stop Putin's full-scale invasion of Ukraine, despite Trump's vows to end the war on his first day back in office, leading U.S. lawmakers to demand heavy new sanctions against Russia. The timing is also awkward considering just last week, Trump declassified documents providing evidence that Moscow did help swing the 2020 election in his favor, or tried to, by directing, well, they tried to, in his favor by directing proxy efforts to spread fake claims that his presidential rival Joe Biden had engaged in criminal activity. The whole Burisma thing, Trump admitted to it. It was called out in the beginning. It was a Russian ops. He denied it. He knew what it was. U.S. intelligence officials also believe Moscow has been responsible for cybersecurity breaches of government agencies and private sector companies, you know, all across Europe. They are arresting people right this very moment for taking part in cybersecurity breaches of government agencies and private sector companies. And here in America, we just think that maybe it might be happening. The last known FBI director to visit Russia was a 2013 trip by Mueller, who was later appointed special counsel to investigate Russia's interference in the 2016 election. Mueller's investigation concluded that Russia engaged in sweeping and systemic interference, including launching a social media information warfare, a campaign that favored Trump, hacking Clinton campaign-related databases, and releasing stolen materials and targeting state databases.

is in an effort to gain access to millions of registered voters. And now, Donald Trump wants to seize ballots and ballot boxes. Sound familiar? Well, there it is. It also noted extensive ties between Trump officials and Russia and detailed multiple examples of Trump obstructing justice. But Patel, who from 2017 to 2018 was a staffer to Devin Nunes on the House Intel Committee, spent years trying to discredit the bipartisan finding that Russia mounted an influence operation to undermine the U.S. liberal democratic order. But in 2024, he was paid $25,000 by a Kremlin leaked film company to appear in a TV episode claiming that Russiagate was a hoax concocted by Democrats, the media, the FBI, and the CIA to discredit Donald Trump. In the episode, Patel said the FBI headquarters in Washington should be shut down, lied about the origins of the investigations, and pushed the Kremlin's line that Russia did not attack the 2016 election. And now he's going back to Mother Russia. Useful idiot or valuable asset? We report, you decide.

Will Neal at the Daily Beast brings us this next offering here in the Bistro Cafe of West Coast Cookbook and Speakeasy Tarrytown Chowder Tuesdays. Trump's IRS and Social Security chief used high-tech software to spy on emails sent by colleagues during his time as an executive at J.P. Morgan Chase. Frank Bisogno, now age 66, oversees the two federal agencies that hold financial records on nearly every American taxpayer, so I guess he's perfect for the job. Well-trained, apparently, self-taught. The spying, first reported by the Wall Street Journal on Tuesday, dates to his tenure more than 10 years ago as the group's chief operating officer. The Wall Street Journal, citing people who worked with him, claims that Bisogno ordered a security team to run software that cracked open the inboxes of those he viewed as competition, among them Charlie Scharf, then the bank's consumer banking head, and now Wells Fargo's chief executive. His attorney, Courtney Frost, said Bisogno never directed anyone to look through any employees or executives' communications. Didn't direct him, just asked. One executive who suspected the snooping slipped his own code phrase into a message before Bisogno later recited it back to him. He is also alleged to have had staff track employees' keystrokes and personally pulled a confidential Federal Energy Regulatory Commission complaint about a disputed derivatives trade, which Bisogno's attorney also said was not true. None of the claims involve improper access to customer data. Now, after he left, forensic teams found electronic evidence that his staff had accessed sensitive records and messages. Successor Matt Zames then curbed access, requiring legal sign-off to open employee emails.

Jake Zuckerman of Signal, Ohio, by way of the Associated Press, brings us this final offering here in the Bistro Cafe part of West Coast Cookbook and Speakeasy. The federal government took a major step toward opening more than 2,800 acres of Ohio's only national forest to oil and gas development. The BLM announced a lease sale scheduled for September 15th of 41 parcels of land in the Wayne National Forest, totaling 2,840 acres. Although some bureaucratic hurdles remain, a lease sale brings fracking to the forest for the first time, the subject of political effort since at least 2016. You know, that time when Russia gave old Donnie Trump some help to do this particular kind of thing. It's far closer to fruition, giving specific companies legal rights to the land and minerals beneath it. Wayne is unique in that it's not one contiguous plot of land, but more like three separate swaths around southeast Ohio. The leases for sale sit near Marietta and Parkersburg, West Marietta in Ohio, and Parkersburg, West Virginia. I'll get it out. The announcement comes as Trump's administration has aggressively pursued opening public land in the energy industry, including shrinking national monuments in Utah, which would allow for oil and gas development, and pursuing the same in Alaska, all while rolling back rules around bond requirements, public comments, and procedural timelines around those lease sales, because why follow the law when you have total immunity to break it? All right. Yeah, there's going to be something on the ballot in November. It ain't going to be communism. All right. Let's get to our break. And when we get back from that break, we will go through weather from around the world and finish up with the stories that we have curated for you today. 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
3: You're listening to the American Democracy Minute, keeping your government by and for the people. A U.S. District Court of Appeals has allowed President Donald Trump's executive order directing the U.S. Postal Service to verify the citizenship of mail-in voters to move forward, but other active cases argue it violates the U.S. Constitution. The NAACP filed the challenge as a violation of a 2020 decision against the USPS for ballot delivery slowdowns during the pandemic. The D.C. Appeals panel granted a stay of the lower court's decision, which halted the president's directive to have USPS create state citizenship lists, then verify the eligibility of voters receiving and sending mail-in ballots. The court said the NAACP's complaint was, quote, neither constitutionally nor prudentially ripe for review. In other words, no harm had yet occurred, and the appeals panel allowed the Postal Service's preparations to continue. More challenges are coming. A Massachusetts federal district court ruled in June that no law enacted by Congress delegates authority to control mail-in voting to USPS, unquote. Under the Elections Clause, administration of elections is granted to the states and Congress, not the executive branch. Another case by the League of Women Voters argued, and the district court agreed, that the data to be used for the state citizenship list violates federal privacy statutes. We have more in the cases at AmericanDemocracyMinute.org. I'm Brian Beal.
4: I'm Rick Smith, and this is Labor History in Two.
5: On this day in labor history, the year was 1878. That was the day that a new song was introduced to the U.S. labor movement. Reverend Jesse H. Jones set the lyrics of a poem that had been written by I.G. Blanchard more than a decade earlier. The song was called The 8-Hour Day. The fight for 8 hours had become one of the central causes of labor. In 1850, the average work week was 70 hours. This meant that workers had little time for anything else beside their daily toil. After the Civil War, calls for the 8-hour day gained momentum. It became a movement that united workers from different workplaces and backgrounds. 8-hour leagues were formed in cities across the nation. They hosted talks and rallies to spread the word about the need to shorten the work week. At rallies, protesters waved 8-hour banners. They also sang the song that became their anthem. The first verse boldly began, "We mean to make things over. We are tired of toil for naught, with but bare enough to live upon, and never an hour for thought. We want to feel the sunshine. We want to smell the flowers. We are sure that God has willed it, and we mean to have 8 hours. We're summoning our forces from the shipyard, shop, and mill. 8 hours for work, 8 hours for rest, 8 hours for what we will." The 8-hour day song continues to be reimagined today, including this version by Rhythm Fest.

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1: And a geeky science alert in the second hour. By the way, I'm hearing myself in my ear here. A geeky science alert is your bug spray breeding super mosquitoes. In the third hour of our program, John Pavlovitz, the Christian, will be with us as a guest, the Methodist minister. Christian nationalists are mocking Jesus, making atheists, and creating an exodus from the church. And are your favorite brands bankrolling the ice machine? So we've got a lot to talk about today. My op-ed today over at HartmanReport.com is basically, you know, grounded in Citizens United and the stuff associated with Citizens United, which is what my latest book, Who Killed the American Dream, is all about, which is how did we get this idea that it's okay to bribe politicians? It's okay for big corporations and billionaires to basically own elections. And, you know, I just go through the consequences of this. It's a pretty straightforward thing. We learned in the last day or so that Taylor Farms, a $7 billion company that the FDA or CDC initially came out and said they're the source of the cyclospora, that after that report came out, the CEO of Taylor Farms, a $7 billion company, visited the White House last Thursday. And then on Saturday, word apparently got to the FDA, and they said, oops, it was a false positive. We take it all back. Now, you know, I'm not trusting in any agency that Bob Kennedy runs and that Donald Trump ultimately has control over. 6 days after that, in fact, back in March of 2025, the FDA and Bob Kennedy delayed the new food traceability rule by 30 months, pushing it back to 2028. And 6 days after that delay went public, Taylor Fresh Foods, the parent company of Taylor Farms, cut a $1 million check to Trunk's MAGA Inc. Super PAC, part of the over $2 million that this company has steered to Republican candidates this cycle. And then the CDC quietly cut its own foodborne illness surveillance from 8 pathogens down to 2, and they're no longer looking for cyclospora. That's kind of the whole Republican, machine. I mean, you know, Americans would like to breathe air that isn't giving us cancer and causing global climate change and causing asthma in our children. But, you know, the fossil fuel industry poured hundreds of millions of dollars into Republicans, $75 million into the Trump campaign. And so the EPA repealed their endangerment finding. They say carbon dioxide is no longer something that endangers us. You know, we'd like the option of a clean, cheap electric car. By the way, have you seen... There's a new company that's coming out with a $25,000 electric pickup truck. Very cool. But anyhow, Detroit's old guard in the oil patch said, no, we should buy gasoline forever. So all that oil money changed the rules. The tailpipe standards that were finally cleaning up our cities were thrown right into the shredder by the GOP. A lot of us would like to be able to drink a glass of water without worrying.
2: This program is presented by the Centers for Disease Control and Prevention.
3: Today, we have Emerging Infectious Diseases Managing Editor Byron Breedlove with us again. Welcome as always, Byron.
4: Thanks, Sarah.
3: I understand that the cover for the December issue of EID is a special one for the EID Journal. Would you tell us about that?
4: For the second time since I've been with the EID Journal, we had a chance to discuss and, in a sense, collaborate on creating the cover art. The first time was the painting of the Alamo that appears on the August 2014 cover. This month's cover, A Timeless Symbiosis, evolved from meeting the artist, Bindu Viswanathan, in the spring of 2017. Bindu is actually a biostatistician as well as an artist, and it was her friend and a fellow CDC employee, Anupama Shankar, who introduced us. Bindu and I talked about the journal covers and some ideas and approaches. Peter Drottman, EID's editor-in-chief, and I agreed that art relating to zoonoses, that is, diseases that can be transmitted to humans from animals, as well as from humans to animals, would be a great fit. During the early stages of the creative phase, Bindu shared her ideas and sketches, and she was very graceful about some initial feedback that changed her direction. and she created this colorful, detailed painting that meshes so well with the issue's theme of zoonotic infections.
3: How about reading your essay for us now, then, Byron?
4: Sure. Everything within a circle is one thing, which is encircled and framed, wrote 20th century American mythologist and lecturer Joseph Campbell. This month's cover art, A Timeless Symbiosis, uses the motif of circles to connect animals and humans. Bindu Viswanathan, the artist who created the painting, is also a lecturer and biostatistician at the University of Texas, Austin. Many of her paintings inspire viewers to think about the fuller connection between animals and humans. According to Viswanathan, circles have no beginning and no end, much like the interdependence of humans and animals. They also represent the womb, the origin of life, and its continuum. Viswanathan incorporates elements from the Indian tribal art of the Warli, an indigenous people who live in the hills of western India, into a timeless symbiosis. For example, Warli art, which has been practiced since at least the 10th century, often depicts the intertwined links of humans with both domestic and wild animals. Viswanathan's meticulous interplay of geometric forms, vibrant colors, calculated symmetry, and traditional symbols is arrayed within the concentric circles and draws the viewer deeper and deeper into the painting. The outer circular border comprises 122 Warli-style figures, linked hand in hand, keeping vigil. Within the next circle, against a dark blue background, ornamentally decorated pairs of pigs, cows, chickens, and rats, all animals associated with domestication, are interspersed among figures of humans, posed as though engaged in traditional agrarian task. The disproportionate size of the animals underscores their importance to and impact on the people. More human figures are juxtaposed with bats and birds, wild animals many humans are likely to encounter, and major sources of diverse zoonotic viruses throughout the world. The radiating central image contains what is perhaps best described as a viewer's choice, possibly a sun or a central life force, or maybe a virus or other microscopic organism. Throughout each of the circles, the artist incorporates various geometric forms, stair-stepped pyramids, triangles, and circles, and then reuses those forms to create ornate, complex designs. Viswanathan notes that I gravitate towards geometric designs and symmetry in my abstract art, which stems from the same source that is inspired by mathematics. As a biostatistician, I model complex relationships that exist in the natural world. Once a viewer is drawn to the center of the painting, the tendency is to move back through the circles to the edges of the fiery orange border and then re-examine the careful symmetry, much like the process of viewing a mandala. The artist portrays her theme of symbiosis on multiple levels and illustrates the complex relationships and connections between humans and animals. Rudolf Virchow, one of the 19th century's principal leaders in medicine and pathology, stated that between animal and human medicine, there is no dividing line, nor should there be. Virchow stressed that diseases of humans and animals are interconnected and devised the term zoonosis to describe the links between infectious diseases and animals and human health. The ring of people forming the outer edge of a timeless symbiosis can serve to symbolize the modern One Health concept, an initiative that requires close collaboration among researchers in the animal, human, and environmental health sectors to protect and preserve life.
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Thank you for accompanying us here to the Chef's Table at West Coast Cookbook and Speakeasy, Tarrytown Chowder Tuesdays. We always begin weather from around the world along the banks of the Rogue River in the Rogue River Valley of Southern Oregon on the west coast of the continental United States of America, where it is currently 75 degrees Fahrenheit, expecting, like I said, to be cooler today. At 97 to 98. It's going to be over 100 to 103 once again. I should note that we did have a bit of rain yesterday, which I'm hoping had no lightning in it up in the wildfire region where Crater Lake area is, and that it was able to dampen some of that fire. Let's hope. Well, we do have rain coming in here in about another hour, so we'll keep our fingers crossed for that. Every bit helps, indeed. All right, looks like, okay, we will be around 97 to 103. We're looking for those showers early here, and then clearing for the afternoon. Winds light and variable. Partly cloudy skies tonight with lows around 72. Much too warm for overnight cooling trend to bring into the very warm house. We'll see how that works. And winds will be light and variable. And then sunny and hot tomorrow with highs over 100. Winds out of the west-northwest at 5 to 10 miles per hour. But mostly clear tomorrow night, with lows in the mid-60s, winds out of the west-northwest at 5 to 10. We can only hope that it gets down to the mid-60s. It'd be nice to get a little bit cooler than that. Yes, it would. Alrighty. Okay, of course, pollen, grass pollen is the pollen of note here in Rogue River, and it is in the moderate range. The air quality index is also moderate at 81 parts per million, and that daytime UV index is very high, though it has ticked down to level 8 because of the cloud cover, and maybe the smoke cover as well. Barometric pressure is holding steady at the moment at 29.93 inches. Visibility is up to 10 miles, and relative humidity is at 58%. I got to tell you, it feels a lot more muggy than that, but we'll see. All right, weather from around the world is brought to you by a crowd of crowdsourced weather stations. Many crowd sources from around the world, aggregated by the outlawed National Weather Service and the outlawed National Oceanic and Atmospheric Administration, making this forecast truly from the weather underground. London Calling is 72 degrees and cloudy. Paris is 80 degrees and sunny. They've cooled off a bit. Rome is 92 degrees with showers in the vicinity, and they do have a flood watch because of it. Kabul is 74 degrees and clear. Tehran, or is it Tehran, is 94 and fair. Hong Kong is 87 degrees and clear. Tokyo is 83 degrees and clear. Auckland, New Zealand is 44 with light rain. San Francisco, California is 71 degrees and partly cloudy. Chicago, Illinois is 82 and partly cloudy with a flood watch. Oh, I'm sorry, they have a beach hazard on the lake. New York is 79 degrees and cloudy, and they have a flood watch. And that is weather from around the world, brought to you by a crowd of crowdsourced weather stations that a crowd crowdsources from around the world.

Lee Kibbins, working the world desk at the Daily Beast, brings us this first booze boosh here at the chef's table at West Coast Cookbook and Speakeasy. Tarrytown Chowder Tuesday's newly unsealed court docs have revealed disturbing details in relation to the charges against Trump-aligned misogynist influencer Andrew and Tristan Tate. The British-American brothers were arrested in Miami on Saturday after UK authorities issued 38 new charges against the pair. The UK's Crown Prosecution Service said Andrew was being charged with 7 further counts of rape, as well as charges relating to sex trafficking and indecent images of a child. Tristan's charges include 2 counts of rape and 3 counts of arranging or facilitating trafficking for sexual exploitation. Now remember, old Baron there counts the Tate brothers as major influencers on his life. The offenses are said to have taken place between 2010 of July and August of 2017. The Tates have previously denied any wrongdoing. They are in the throes of extradition proceedings that could force them back to the UK. On Monday, a judge set their next court hearing for July 27th, according to the Associated Press. The duo, perhaps the leading proponents of the Manosphere movement, will face fresh scrutiny after federal filings released Monday night included new details about their crimes. Victims complained to UK authorities that the brothers had inflicted sexual and physical abuse. The complaints included claims the brothers choked them, sometimes to the point of passing out. There were also complaints that they were raped. The pair already face rape and human trafficking charges in the UK. When prosecutors filed additional charges after police investigated from 4 more complaints, bringing the total charges against them to 59.

Doug Ferguson at the World Desk of the Associated Press brings us this final amuse bouche here at the Chef's Table at West Coast Cookbook and Speakeasy, Tarrytown Chowder Tuesdays. LIV Golf suffered a setback today, Tuesday, when PGA Tour, European Tour, and Asian Tour announced a strategic alliance aimed at global collaboration that is likely to affect the partnership the Asian Tour had with LIV. An alliance that takes immediate effect through 2029. The PGA Tour and European Tour will partner with the Asian Tour to help provide commercial and playing opportunities and establish a path for Asian Tour members to join the European circuits. The PGA Tour and DP World Tour, as it's known commercially, have a separate alliance that has yet to be renewed, which includes 10 top European Tour players earning PGA Tour cards. Officials from both tours met at the British Open. The alliance with the Asian Tour, along with the PGA Tour's involvement with the Australian Open, is seen as progress for a new deal. The announcement was a blow to LIV Golf, which had a relationship with the Asian Tour before the rival league launched in 2022. And now they're losing money and golfers. Too bad. Well, that brings us to the end of our broadcast period for the day, but you do know Netroots Radio broadcasts on, and we will meet up here tomorrow at least for, well, Smothered Benedict Wednesday, so do stay tuned to Netroots Radio all day and all night for all the breaking news as it breaks. And we will meet up here tomorrow, right here in West Coast Cookbook.

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3: 800-884 labor history in two.
4: On this day in labor history, the year was 1934. That was the day that came to be known as Bloody Friday. Minneapolis Teamsters had been on strike for 3 days in their third strike of the year. Trucking bosses had reneged on their May settlement. They refused to recognize union organization of inside workers. In the period between strikes, the union had documented hundreds of cases of discrimination. Now, 7,000 Teamsters effectively shut down trucking throughout the city. Local 574 leaders established a daily strike bulletin. The organizer, as it was called, would serve to guide strikers to victory. In his book, Revolutionary Teamsters, historian Brian Palmer notes that the first few days of the strike had been quiet. Then, on this day, police attempted to break the picket lines by running what seemed to be a lone scab truck through the lines. It was later discovered the truck was moving no merchandise, but was used to draw strikers into a confrontation. When flying pickets moved to stop the truck, they were ambushed. Police opened fire on unarmed picketers and then sprayed those who attempted to escape with buckshot. At least 48 were wounded. Striker Harry Ness and unemployed council supporter John Beller were killed. Palmer notes that Ness had been shot point blank in the chest. Doctors pulled 38 slugs from his body. His deathbed injunction repeated word of mouth among the strikers, "Tell the boys not to fail me now." More than 40,000 turned out to pay their respects to the World War I veteran and father of four. Palmer adds that Bloody Friday had lasted a matter of minutes, but its meaning would leave a mark on the very fabric of Minneapolis's socioeconomic relations. Labor History in 2 brought to you by the Illinois Labor History Society and the Rick Smith Show. For more information, go to laborhistoryin2.com.
5: In the United States, as many as 30 million people are affected by eating disorders, including many children and adolescents, according to Johns Hopkins Medicine. Eating disorders are serious mental health conditions that affect both mental and physical health. How well does our corporate healthcare system respond to illnesses as complex as eating disorders? What happens when an insurance company decides treatment is costing too much and pressures a patient to go home? Can your insurer really cut off coverage? And what if that decision turns out to be not just wrong, but catastrophic? Welcome to Code WAC, where we break down how our healthcare system really works, what it means for you, and how we can make it better for everyone. 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
3: 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In my new book, Threshold, The Crisis of Western Culture, I'm looking at the deteriorating state of our planet, where the dynamics of environmental, economic, and population change are boiling over the limits within which society

Hey friends, Tom Hartman here to tell you about my brand new book. It's called The Tom Hartman Reader. Tom Hartman Reader is unlike any of my other books. 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Inspiration, insight, and action. The Tom Hartman Reader,

0: far more than if you had just plugged it in at home.
1: Right, exactly. Exactly. At home, on a day-to-day basis, I think I go through, even driving around town, I think I maybe use up 5%, which will charge in about 10 minutes when I'm at home. It's just unbelievable. And most nights I don't even charge it now because it's like I'm not going to go 300 miles the whole week. So it's like,
0: do you know what you're paying for electricity at home?
1: You know, I don't. That's a white.
0: That's something to look up because those charging stations are, you know, like I said, typically charging 35 to 50 cents a kilowatt. And at home, I think the national average is 17 cents a kilowatt. So it's really cheap.
1: Yeah.
0: Jesse, I got to move along, but thank you for the call.
1: Tom, one more thing. The reason why I actually called in is because I was going to call in it was late yesterday, and you've had a number of people call in, especially people that voted for Trump, and said, and I have some of these in my own family, and I said, you know, I voted, for the economics because Republicans are typically, you know, better with the economy, which is complete horse hockey.
0: Yeah.
1: But you know what I tell those people? I say, well, if that's why you voted for him, even though you don't agree with him on pretty much anything else, then I'll tell you what, that's your 30 pieces of silver that you, the same amount that Judas betrayed Jesus for.
0: Yeah, said, Jesse. It's a perfect metaphor.
1: Thank you.
0: It really is. Yeah, thank you. Thank you, Jesse. Morris in Inglewood, California. Hey, Morris, what's up?
2: We got one way out, Tommy. Tom, one way, a martial law. That's the only defense Trump's got to keep him in power, to keep him from going to prison. The Democrats, I heard a rumor because I'm not in Congress. The Democrats, 218 of them, they're trying to get a situation where they're going to work with some moderate Republicans and bring impeachment charges against this guy. Now, here comes the question on the floor. If Trump is under the umbrella of impeachment, can he still impose martial law? Because you know this guy knows he's cooked. He's fried as a chicken, Tom. And the only way out again is martial law. However, if they have him under the umbrella of impeachment, can he still employ it? What he wants to do is he wants us to gun down one of his uniformed personnel, one of his ICE people.
0: Oh, he's going to be looking for a provocation. I think he's also trying to get Iran to hit us domestically so he can declare an emergency.
2: Okay, you know where I'm coming from. Now, my question is, if they get him under impeachment, is all that stuff put on hold, or should I talk with a lawyer?
0: No, he still has all the powers that he would have during the impeachment process. It's all or nothing. It's completely binary. He's fully president up until the day that the Senate votes to convict him, and in that moment, he ceases to be president.
2: I do not like the way you're talking, Tom.
0: Yeah.
2: Okay, give another call.
0: I'm sorry. It's just the way it is. Morris, thank you for the call. It's always good hearing from you. But this is the thing. This guy is getting more and more desperate, and that's why he wanted to pay off his goons. Right? Because he wants to call them out again. You know it. It's why he created this rapid reaction force, 25,000 people within the National Guard. It's why he created ICE and why they're hiding their faces and why they're building these detention centers and why they refuse to let the FBI or local authorities investigate their murders. I mean, he is seriously, in my opinion, I think Morris is right, looking at something like martial law. We'll be back.
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9: And I'm Desi Doyen.
10: Stand by for 6 minutes of independent green news, politics, analysis, and snarky comment.
11: No country is allowed to charge tolls or fees on an international waterway. That's existing international law.
10: Cool. Have you mentioned that to your boss, Marco? This is your Green News Report. Okay, Desi Doyen, who could have foreseen it? But it looks like the war with Iran is not over after all.
9: Nope, it is certainly not. Donald Trump's war on Iran is going very well, though, he says. The U.S. and Iran are again trading retaliatory missile strikes. Iran says it has again closed the Strait of Hormuz, through which a fifth of the world's oil and gas supplies and a third of its fertilizer are transported. Shipping traffic has fallen to its lowest level in a month. Trump also renewed the U.S. naval blockade on Iranian ports, significantly escalating the conflict. And global oil prices spiked again by about 10%. Trump on Monday declared that the U.S. will now control the strait, and he vowed the U.S. would charge a 20% toll on the value of every cargo ship that passes through.
10: Marco's not going to like that one.
9: And of course, that would further increase global prices on oil and fertilizer and other goods. And that is a reversal. U.S. Secretary of State Marco Rubio said back in June that the strait must remain open without tolls like it was before the U.S. and Israel attacked Iran.
11: It's an international waterway. No country is allowed to charge tolls or fees on an international waterway. That's existing international law. That's the way it is in international waterways all over the world, and that's the way we expect it'll be here.
10: He's just kidding.
9: Oil industry experts warn that strategic reality, however, has not changed. Oil stockpiles are drawing low around the world, and the U.S. has shown that Iran controls the strait and can shut it down at any time. Here in the U.S., Bloomberg News reports that the cost of electricity from natural gas-fired power plants in the U.S. has hit its highest level in at least 17 years, increasing utility bills across the country, and reports that the numbers are poised to climb even higher. The new analysis by Lazard finds that the price shock is driven primarily by global supply constraints caused by the Iran war and the surge in demand from new data centers. CBS News reports that the spiking energy costs from the Iran war have heightened pressures on already struggling U.S. farmers as they try to grapple with the sudden volatility of price spikes in diesel fuel and fertilizer shortages, forcing them to raise prices on the food they produce. One farmer in Louisiana said the price of fertilizer has blown out his budget for the year.
12: So a total over budget of about $120,000, $130,000.
13: Even if the Strait of Hormuz is back open, are you going to hang in there? Can you make it?
12: It's close. It's real close.
9: Meanwhile, climate-intensified disasters continue to wreak havoc across the U.S. In Missouri, more than 200 young campers were successfully rescued after historic extreme storms over the weekend triggered intense flash flooding. That flood disaster in southern Missouri occurs a year after a similarly historic rainstorm and catastrophic flooding in Texas killed dozens of young campers at Camp Mystic. In Washington, the Trump Environmental Protection Agency moved to increase deadly air pollution. The administration proposed weakening requirements for pollution controls on new heavy-duty trucks, intended to reduce toxic pollution and carbon emissions. Heavy trucks generate the greatest share of harmful air pollutants in the United States. The administration claims that rolling back the Biden-era clean air standards would reduce costs for truck manufacturers, but omitted the cost to public health in communities with major trucking routes.
10: Why don't they just change the name to the Environmental Pollution Agency?
9: Good point.
10: Thank you.
9: And finally, on Monday, Trump signed two executive orders that shrank the size of two national monuments in southern Utah, Grand Staircase Escalante and Bears Ears National Monuments, again. The move collectively slashes nearly 3 million acres, about 90% of the land previously protected in each monument, opening them up to drilling, mining, logging, and industrial development. Trump also disbanded the Bears Ears Commission, made up of the region's Native American tribes, and did not inform the tribes. Environmental groups say the rollbacks are illegal and will sue to stop them.
10: For much more on all of those stories and the ones we couldn't get to today, check out our website at greennews.bradblog.com. I'm Brad Friedman.
9: And I'm Desi Doyen.
10: And this has been your Green News Report.
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2: 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The Last Hours of Ancient Sunlight, The Fate of the World and What We Can Do Before It's Too Late by Tom Hartman. 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In the foreword to Tom Hartman's book, The Last Hours of Ancient Sunlight, The Fate of the World and What We Can Do Before It's Too Late, renowned author Joseph Chilton Pierce writes,
3: 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Because The Last Hours of Ancient Sunlight is a seminal work offering a viewpoint original yet ancient, I see our situation today in a new light. And because of the scope and depth of this work, I find it inspiring as well as disturbing. I rather exhausted superlative in praise of Tom Hartman's book, The Prophet's Way, which I rightly called the most important book I've ever read. But now I find the sequel calling for equal praise, since the issue here addresses the whole of our species, and indeed all species."
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8: As many as 30 million people are affected by eating disorders, including many children and adolescents, according to Johns Hopkins Medicine. Eating disorders are serious mental health conditions that affect both mental and physical health. How well does our corporate healthcare system respond to illnesses as complex as eating disorders? 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As a founding partner of Cantor & Cantor LLP, much of her work has focused on helping people with eating disorders obtain the treatment coverage their insurance companies have refused. 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

0: That was a state rule. They, you know, Tom Tiffany's colleague, Scott Fitzgerald, arranged the room for the fake electors to meet in the state capitol.
1: There you
0: and
1: go.
0: They took their, and they formed their coalition, signed their electoral ballot, their fake electoral ballots, after the Wisconsin Supreme Court closed the door on overturning the election here in Wisconsin. So, I mean, it's faithless in so many different ways, and that, in my opinion, that because of that, because of the 14th Amendment, Section 3, even though the Supreme Court wants to ignore it, I mean, the standard there is that these guys were engaged in an insurrection and trying to overturn and denying, additionally, denying the Section 2 of 14th Amendment.
1: Oh, and many of them were convicted of it. Many of them were convicted of it. Mark, I've got to move along, but you build a strong case and a lot of great points. Thank you. John, in Navarre, Florida, am I saying it right, John?
2: Yeah, Navarre, Florida. Hello there, Tom. Hey. Can you hear me all right?
1: Sure.
2: Very good. Thank you very much for having me on the program today. Tom, I'm wondering if Anything Goes Summer might extend to a brief discussion about 9/11,
1: sure.
2: Which could be mentioned in a new book idea for you. Now, most of your listeners probably know that you have been reluctant to venture too far down into the 9/11 rabbit hole over the years, and that's quite understandable. You want to stay clear of Alex Jones territory, of course. Now, that said, however, we are only a few months away from the 25th anniversary of 9/11, and I'm wondering if Trump's Iran debacle is an opportunity for a deep dive into the history of American imperialism.
1: I think a large frame for that, John, would be asking the question, is Trump going after Iran because he is hoping that they will commit something analogous to 9/11 that will give him an excuse to declare a national emergency and martial law?
2: Mm-hmm. Mm-hmm. Well, would you consider adding a new addition to your Hidden History series that could include a reference to 9/11, but in a broader historical context?
1: Probably not, but I do, like I said, I 9/11 was the biggest gift George W. Bush could have ever had. He was unpopular, he was an illegitimate president, and most Americans knew it. He was flailing, and suddenly he became a war president, and Trump thought that invading Iran might do the same thing for him. And obviously it's blowing up in his face. But I think that, my personal opinion is that Trump is hoping that Iran will strike us here in the United States so that he will have an excuse. John, thanks for the call. It's we're hitting the top of the hour here. On the other side of the break, our buddy John Pavlovitz, the Methodist minister, is going to drop by and speak about Christian nationalists mocking Jesus and making atheists. Stick around. This is going to get real interesting.
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7: We're controlling the straits. We're putting the blockade back.
8: Donald Trump reignites conflict with Iran over Strait of Hormuz.
9: Right now, it's a game of survival.
8: U.S. farmers struggle with spiking oil and fertilizer prices. Plus,
7: almost 3 million acres. Going to be well taken care of now.
8: Trump dramatically shrinks Bears Ears National Monument again.
10: So we can drill on it. 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I'm Brad Friedman.
8: And I'm Desi Doyen.
10: Stand by for 6 minutes of independent green news, politics, analysis, and snarky comment.
11: No country is allowed to charge tolls or fees on an international waterway. That's existing international law.
10: Cool. Have you mentioned that to your boss, Marco? This is your Green News Report. Okay, Desi Doyen, who could have foreseen it? But it looks like the war with Iran is not over after all.
8: Nope, it is certainly not. Donald Trump's war on Iran is going very well, though, he says. The U.S. and Iran are again trading retaliatory missile strikes. Iran says it has again closed the Strait of Hormuz, through which a fifth of the world's oil and gas supplies and a third of its fertilizer are transported. Shipping traffic has fallen to its lowest level in a month. Trump also renewed the U.S. naval blockade on Iranian ports, significantly escalating the conflict. And global oil prices spiked again by about 10%. Trump on Monday declared that the U.S. will now control the strait, and he vowed the U.S. would charge a 20% toll on the value of every cargo ship that passes through.
10: Marco's not going to like that one.
8: And of course, that would further increase global prices on oil and fertilizer and other goods. And that is a reversal. U.S. Secretary of State Marco Rubio said back in June that the strait must remain open without tolls like it was before the U.S. and Israel attacked Iran.
11: It's an international waterway. No country is allowed to charge tolls or fees on an international waterway. That's existing international law. That's the way it is in international waterways all over the world, and that's the way we expect it'll be here.
10: He's just kidding.
8: Oil industry experts warn that strategic reality, however, has not changed. Oil stockpiles are drawing low around the world, and the U.S. has shown that Iran controls the strait and can shut it down at any time. Here in the U.S., Bloomberg News reports that the cost of electricity from natural gas-fired power plants in the U.S. has hit its highest level in at least 17 years, increasing utility bills across the country, and reports that the numbers are poised to climb even higher. The new analysis by Lazard finds that the price shock is driven primarily by global supply constraints caused by the Iran war and the surge in demand from new data centers. CBS News reports that the spiking energy costs from the Iran war have heightened pressures on already struggling U.S. farmers as they try to grapple with the sudden volatility of price spikes in diesel fuel and fertilizer shortages, forcing them to raise prices on the food they produce. One farmer in Louisiana said the price of fertilizer has blown out his budget for the year.
12: It's a total over budget of about $120,000, $130,000.
13: Even if the Strait of Hormuz is back open, are you going to hang in there? Can you make it?
12: It's close. It's real close.
8: Meanwhile, climate-intensified disasters continue to wreak havoc across the U.S. In Missouri, more than 200 young campers were successfully rescued after historic extreme storms over the weekend triggered intense flash flooding. Mm. That flood disaster in southern Missouri occurs a year after a similarly historic rainstorm and catastrophic flooding in Texas killed dozens of young campers at Camp Mystic. In Washington, the Trump Environmental Protection Agency moved to increase deadly air pollution. The administration proposed weakening requirements for pollution controls on new heavy-duty trucks, intended to reduce toxic pollution and carbon emissions. Heavy trucks generate the greatest share of harmful air pollutants in the United States. The administration claims that rolling back the Biden-era clean air standards would reduce costs for truck manufacturers, but omitted the cost to public health in communities with major trucking routes.
10: Why don't they just change the name to the Environmental Pollution Agency?
8: Good good point.
10: Thank you.
8: And finally, on Monday, Trump signed two executive orders that shrank the size of two national monuments in southern Utah, Grand Staircase Escalante and Bears Ears National Monuments, again. The move collectively slashes nearly 3 million acres, about 90% of the land previously protected in each monument, opening them up to drilling, mining, logging, and industrial development. Trump also disbanded the Bears Ears Commission, made up of the region's Native American tribes, and did not inform the tribes. Environmental groups say the rollbacks are illegal and will sue to stop them.
10: For much more on all of those stories and the ones we couldn't get to today, check out our website at greennews.bradblog.com. I'm Brad Friedman.
8: And I'm Desi Doyen.
10: And this has been your Green News Report.
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0: The morbidly rich who bought our government are counting on you to sit this thing out. Don't give them the satisfaction. The Harbin Report is free to join, and it's where our community goes to see what they're really doing. Every day, I connect the dots that they don't want connected, from the Powell memo to Citizens United to the checkpoints and surveillance machinery that's going up right now. But this isn't a lecture. It's a fight, and you're not in it alone. Thousands of us are already here, reading, arguing, organizing, and fighting like our children's future depends on it. Because it does. We refuse to be spectators while democracy gets sold off piece by piece. Free means free. 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No paywall, no catch. Come stand with us and let's take this country back together. That's Hartman Report. Hartman with two N's at the end. 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Check it out.
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0: 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It's called The Tom Hartman Reader. Tom Hartman Reader is unlike any of my other books. 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Also, it more clearly identifies the root causes of so many of our social and environmental ills. 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Or what cloudy Germany can teach us about solar energy? 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
0: 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Welcome back. 22 minutes past the hour. Picking up your calls. Actually, I had one story here for you first. There have been 28 incidents so far where people have been shot by ICE agents. 8 of those people have died. Since January 2025, at least 52 people have died in ICE custody. Popular.info identified the core of ICE's
4: congressional support by cataloging members of Congress who have actually tried to increase ISIS power, not just kind of gone along with it, but actually, yes, we love ICE, right? This includes a bill, one of them was titled 10 Years of ICE Funding Act, that was sponsored by Senator Eric Schmidt of Missouri, co-sponsored by Josh Hawley, Republican of Missouri, and Bernie Moreno, Republican of Ohio, which gives ICE $105 billion in basically unrestricted money through 2036. Overall, there have been 40 bills, 27 in the House, 13 in the Senate, that Popular.info looked at that were designed to expand the power of ICE, make ICE more bulletproof, more untouchable. Bulletproof is a bad choice of words, but, less vulnerable to oversight, shall we say. And then they looked at the PAC donations to those members of Congress who were these big supporters of these 40 bills. And so what were the top 25 brands backing the biggest ICE supporters in Congress? Number one was SpaceX, Elon Musk's company. Number two was Home Depot. We know their CEO is a right-wing Trump fanatic. Number three, Charter Spectrum, the internet and TV company. Number four, UPS. Number five, Chevron. Number six, Walmart. These are the supporters of legislators who are gung-ho to fund ICE. Number seven, Valero. Number eight, New York Life. Number nine, Altria, Marlboro cigarettes. Number 10, Aflac, the insurance company. Number 11, Toyota. Number 12, Regions Bank. Number 13, Verizon. Number 14, Google. Number 15, Capital One, followed by Phillips 66, AT&T, Amazon, Comcast/NBC Universal, Cox Communications, Delta Airlines, Dell, FedEx, Enterprise Rent-A-Car, and Microsoft. The top 25 funders of American politicians who are over the moon for ICE. Kind of a grim story. You can read all about it at popular.info. So what's on your mind today? Susan in Saratoga Springs, New York. Hey, Susan, what's up?
5: How you doing, Tom?
4: Good. What's on your mind?
5: That's good. Good. I like your shirt today.
4: Thank you.
5: Yeah, and your wife, how's your wife?
4: She's fine, thank you, Susan.
5: I'm so patronizing, aren't I? I'm in that mood.
4: Okay.
5: But I wanted to speak about the woman who called earlier who was so frustrated with how can we do something to fight against this administration.
4: Right.
5: And the only way I can really see it in our capitalistic society is for people to stop paying their bills. Stop paying the taxes, stop paying the credit cards. I mean, just shut the economy down.
4: Right, that's the general strike.
5: Sacrifice for a week or two
4: to
5: make a statement. Because I think the dollar is the only way to really make a statement now. And when you throw the economy into bad, people aren't going to want Trump.
4: Now,
5: they're going to say he did.
4: In France, you've got, 70%. Unionization, and so the unions act as the network to call a general strike, and you get the yellow vests out there, and everybody is, doing what you're talking about. Who would facilitate this in the United States? The Republicans have destroyed the union movement in this country.
5: Yes. I mean, this is a strategy for me right now that I'm looking at, and I see it as a really good strategy. It's
4: but
5: not
4: you
5: like,
4: have to hit a critical mass.
5: Difference.
4: You have to hit a large number
5: yes,
4: of people.
5: Yes, you do. But there's a large number of people who are very unhappy.
4: Yeah, that's true.
5: And the media is never going to tell us that.
4: Yeah.
5: Everybody calls it and says, why is this happening? Well, the media is owned by the corporations and the oligarchy. Look at Ellison.
4: Mm-hmm. Yeah. Yeah.
5: No. It's all about the money. And I think the only way we can really do this is with the money.
4: I get it.
5: The aspect of doing that.
4: I get
5: it. Susan, have a great day, Tom.
4: Yeah. Thanks a lot, Susan. Good talking to you. Appreciate the call. 27 minutes past the hour. I'll be back with more of your calls on the other side of the break. Stay tuned. It's the Tom Hartman Program, a place where smart people get their news. We'll be right back.
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4: It's your media support group for We the People. We'll be right back.

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6: Repeated word of mouth among the strikers, tell the boys not to fail me now. More than 40,000 turned out to pay their respects to the World War I veteran and father of four. Palmer adds that Bloody Friday had lasted a matter of minutes, but its meaning would leave a mark on the very fabric of Minneapolis's socioeconomic relations. 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
7: In the United States, as many as 30 million people are affected by eating disorders, including many children and adolescents, according to Johns Hopkins Medicine. 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How well does our corporate healthcare system respond to illnesses as complex as eating disorders? 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
4: What's one of your favorite memories?
5: Let's see. Well, there was this one time I went snorkeling in the Caribbean when I was a kid. It really just blew my mind. I mean, when you're sitting on the beach, it's so peaceful and you sort of forget there's a whole other world under there, just full of all kinds of life. We saw the most beautiful corals. I remember thinking they were waving at us as they moved with the ocean. And then there were all these amazing fish. They kind of reminded me of tropical birds. They were so bright and colorful.

0: assumption that the next president is going to continue the policies of this president. But if Congress passes tariffs, if they put them into law, if it's permanent, it's black letter law, then corporations are going to say, oh, well, hey, let's stop making steel in Japan and start making it here. Or let's stop buying solar panels from China and start making them here in Ohio. So Trump is right about tariffs. He's just wrong about the way he's doing it. The way he should have done it is he should have gotten the Republican Party on board with it. And I think they probably would have followed him. And there's enough Democrats who think like I do. I think he could have gotten a bipartisan consensus. He could have gotten some good legislation. He could have done this back, 10 years ago. And could have done some real good stuff with that. Beyond that, he's sealed our southern border more or less, but I don't think he hasn't physically changed it. It's just he's just terrified people from coming to the United States. We really need comprehensive immigration reform. We need to deal with that in a bipartisan way.
1: On the other side of that, do you think that the blowing open of our borders was a wise move on Joe Biden's part?
0: He didn't do that. That's a story that, Fox News and Republicans just literally made up. And they used the numbers of the people that Biden was arresting and deporting to claim that those were the people who were coming into this country. Well, yeah, they were. And they were caught and they were sent back out again. It was millions. The same thing with Obama. Obama deported more people than Trump ever did. They called him the deporter in chief. And yet the Republicans somehow managed to convince their followers that Obama was letting people in, too. It's all a lie. Michael, thank you for the call. And thanks for being with us today. Get out there. Get active. Tag. You're it. Have a great afternoon. And I will catch up with you tomorrow.
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5: The name's Francis Sawyer. But everybody calls me Psycho. Any of you guys call me Francis, and I'll kill you.
6: Ooh.
5: You just made the list, buddy. And I don't like nobody touching my stuff. So just keep your meat hooks off. By catching any of you guys in my stuff, I'll kill you. Also, I don't like nobody touching me. Now, any of you homos touch me, and I'll kill you.
6: Lighten up, Francis.
7: Listening to the American Democracy Minute, keeping your government by and for the people. President Trump's election security speech July 16th rehashed election machine vulnerabilities and made allegations that the, quote, deep state withheld classified information from him about China's meddling in the 2020 election. The claims have been widely dismissed by election and intelligence officials. The rambling 26-minute speech cited newly declassified raw intelligence documents accusing China of acquiring the voter files of 220 million Americans, running disinformation campaigns, and printing ballots supporting Joe Biden. China, Russia, and other countries did run interference operations, but cybersecurity and election officials, law enforcement, and the courts found no evidence that such operations resulted in widespread 2020 fraud. The president also claimed 278,000 non-citizens were on state voter rolls, likely vastly inflated. While non-citizens have been found to be registered in several states, most occur from clerical and communication errors, and only a tiny fraction actually voted. Senator Mark Warner, vice chair of the Senate Intelligence Committee, said in a statement, "Our democracy depends on confidence in elections that are administered according to law by the states, not on falsehoods invoked to justify unprecedented government intervention." We've linked to a transcript and the declassified documents at AmericanDemocracyMinute.org. I'm Brian Beal.

0: Wow. He's a garbage can who could talk. The Marsh family. Now, I've got to admit, ugly American here. I'm so caught up with the shit that's going on here that honestly, I don't pay that much attention to when things change over there. I mean, we know that, and I'm drawing a blank now. This shows how bad I am. The last guy is out and that we're bringing a new guy in. But let me share with you what the Marsh family wrote on, I think, Saturday when this all happened. It was the 17th that they posted this song. 17th was Friday. Duh. Okay. I even have my days off. Sorry, I was sick for the last few days. I really was. I've just been out of it. So bear with me. Not an excuse, but I guess kind of it is. Anyway, here's what the Marsh family wrote. As of 4 p.m. this afternoon, meaning Friday last week, the candidates running in one of the quirkiest and most pointless of by-elections, by-elections, in British political history were confirmed. The person representing the Essex constituency in Parliament won Nigel Farage. Leader of the MAGA-esque Reform Party, had resigned as the MP for Clacton in an attempt to deflect attention from his own financial improprieties that are now being investigated by a parliamentary standards committee. We sang about those already. He was given £5 million as a gift amid lots of other dodgy dealings that are now being scrutinized, and he's getting snippy in the media. I suppose I should do it with a British accent, but my British accent really is bad, so I won't. But the fact that all the other major parties saw through the stunt and refused to engage with his attempt to dress it up as a referendum on his character or the people versus the establishment have now meant that his opposition consists only of the types of colorful slash joke candidate that make a mockery of politics, often with fancy dress and satirical intent. So we thought we'd celebrate that and mark the most bizarre and hilarious front runner of the pack, who's already caught the eye internationally in the news, Count Binface, who claims to be an intergalactic space warrior. That's the alien part that they were singing about. Not illegal alien, but alien. And then they give a couple of links. They say for info or context on these stories, including a fuller list of his remarkable manifesto pledges. There's one at theconversation.com. That's a site that I draw from occasionally. /could-count-binface-actually-win-287611. And you know what? I'll post links to these two articles. There was another one, I think, that was from CNN. Hold on. Yeah. edition.cnn.com. And the date was 7/9/26. This is too good because I got to show you the, the picture that is on the, on the front page on, you know, on the website, the CNN website. And there is Count Binface could become only candidate up against UK's Nigel Farage. And that's the garbage can man there. Yeah. So I guess I need to read up on this story because it does look actually like a bigger joke than what's going on over here. The thing is, over there, I guess, perhaps, it's still laughably funny. Over here, it's not funny, haha. It is funny, peculiar, I suppose. But, yeah. Anyway, they said the song we've reworked felt right because it was released by Sting in 1987. Wow. To celebrate the famous eccentric icon Quentin Crisp. Surprisingly, not charting particularly high initially, but has since become a staple. That's true. Englishman in New York. Great song. Yeah, I guess it didn't chart initially. But I used to play it on the radio, but I played songs that weren't hits. So go figure. Anyway, welcome to a Tuesday. It is Tuesday. Sorry I wasn't here yesterday. Actually, I just couldn't keep my eyes open yesterday. It was weird. I've got a bit of a cold that I'm fighting off, but I don't think this was that. I've just been, my sleep is weird. You know, I don't sleep well at night anyway, but over the weekend, my days and nights were reversed. So like I was up all night, couldn't sleep. And then during the day, starting around like 10:30, 11, I fall asleep. Now I slept enough on Saturday early morning to go to see the Odyssey. And, I was worried, frankly, because I thought there's no way I'm staying awake for this. I mean, it'll be an expensive nap. And I was awake the whole time. Even though I knew the story, obviously, it's been about a million years since I read the Iliad and the Odyssey when I was a child in school. But it's been that long. So I didn't remember all the details. Although once the movie started, I remembered the different scenarios in which Odysseus found himself. If you want my very quick, my very quick review, it's go see it. It was really good. I don't understand why this was the first film ever shot fully in IMAX, meaning Christopher Nolan used an IMAX camera and the film cartridges, if I understand this correctly, hold 3 minutes worth of film. So they can only shoot 3 minutes at a time and then they have to stop and reset everything. It was beautiful and it was nicely shot. The thing is, I mean, the sets weren't exactly gorgeous. I mean, it was back at a time when, you know, it was a lot of dark, dingy rooms and the ocean, you know, really caves, dark caves and dingy rooms, you know, where, what's her name? Not Penelope, whatever her name was, whoever, where Odysseus's wife was doing her tapestry or whatever it was she was doing while the suitors were drinking and eating. And the ocean and waves. It was nice. It was beautiful, but I don't know why it needed to be shot in IMAX, but that, you know, that's just me. Looking at the chat room, you guys are stuck on Farange. Huh? Did anybody see the Odyssey? I guess not. Who said that? Ed II, it's all Greek to me. Yeah? Very few IMAX theaters. Well, you're right. I mean, we saw it on a big screen, but I don't think it was a actual true IMAX screen. But again, I would think IMAX should be things that are just intricately beautiful, where you really, you want to see the close-ups and see it in great detail. But yeah, that was that. I'm trying to think what else happened this weekend because I've been gone for a few days. I know Marcy Wheeler was on vacation, but boy, she's kind of busy on the Blue Sky today. So we will have a lot to talk about on Friday. I'm dragging it out. Have you noticed? All right, let's get right into it. Today is primary day in Arizona. Usually there's a few states, you know, each primary. Oh, David. Yes. Hi.
1: Number one, yes. Penelope was Odysseus's wife.
0: Okay.
1: Okay. Number two, we saw it in a format called EXE, which is IMAX adjacent.
0: Yeah.
1: Number three, I have to kind of speak up for Nolan's side in the lighting aspect
0: okay.
1: of it. Because
0: the lighting was very, it was good. It was beautiful.
1: It was dim because yeah. that's the way that those people lived. They didn't right. have electric lights and stuff.
0: So. Exactly. Well, I'm saying, but it was dark and dingy because those were the times they lived in.
1: They
0: yeah.
1: lived in dark and dingy yeah. times, yes. And, yes, everything else you said, I agree with
0: 100%. Okay. Yeah, okay. Yeah, all right. Okay. Yes, back to what I was saying. So usually, you know, there are a few states that have a primary day on the same day. Today, all eyes are on Arizona. And I guess for good reason. And not because Arizona is so important in the big scheme of things. It's one state out of 50. However, the characters here are really weird. And as I was writing up the little mini description that I put into YouTube, I think I said, you know, the characters that would be fitting for like some kind of Carl Hiaasen novel. Now, I love Carl Hiaasen. He is one of my favorite authors. And I know Carl Hiaasen is exclusive to Florida. Funny, the whole time I lived in Florida, I didn't talk about Florida, you know, being the perfect fodder for Hiaasen novels, but all of them are. I mean, all of Carl Hiaasen's books are set in Florida and for good reason. So I guess I'm just saying that Arizona belongs in the same category. And if you haven't yet, like, read Carl Hiaasen, go. Like, don't even wait for this show to end. Go to the library. You know, you don't have to pay for a book. Go find yourself a Carl Hiaasen book, and I would tell you which one, but I don't even have to, really. Any Carl Hiaasen book, because I've never read a bad one. It not only will have a great story, but it will make you laugh. And I mean laugh out loud. You know how when people write LOL? Well, in the case of Carl Hiaasen, you really do LOL. Do I have any other Carl Hiaasen fans here? Anyone? You know, the chat room has a delay. And so whenever I look to the delay for, some kind of a agreement, I don't get it because it's, it's a couple of minutes behind. Anyway, just take my advice. You'll thank me later. Okay, so there are those characters. And in fact, boy, here in Arizona, I'm telling you, they are all over the place. Now, you've heard me talk about the race that I was concerned about. And frankly, I still am, because I do see this, the rise of challengers to standard issue Democrats from the left. And again, in any year past, I probably would have been with them. However, thank you. Kathleen says, Nicole Sandler, Carl Hiaasen is a national treasure. He's hysterical. He is, telling you. Again, so far you've known of two of my authors, because talked about Kurt Vonnegut not too long ago. And those probably are my top two, Kurt Vonnegut and Carl Hiaasen. And you will notice there's sort of a similarity because they're both whacked. They're both out there. So, how my mind works anyway. Kathleen, I'm glad you agree. All right. I lost my train of thought now. This is what I get. All right. So the one race, obviously, where I live, well, not where I live. I'm sorry. It's a district next door. So I'm in Arizona's fifth, right? In Arizona's fourth, that's the race I've been talking about so much, where Greg Stanton is. He was our first congressman when we moved out here, the first house we rented. And, you know, he was a centrist Democrat. I had a little conversation off the air with David Day in an email exchange. And, you know, I brought up Howie Klein because when I first moved here, Howie's comment to me was, yeah, he's all right. You know, he's not horrible. He's okay. You know, and that was when Howie did not have a challenger from the left. And I have to, you know, admit, if I'm being honest, and I'm always honest, sometimes reluctantly, like now, that Howie probably would have been a Kai Newkirk supporter, because Howie was, you know, the more progressive, the more to the left, the more of an upstart, the more of a someone who's not going to stand for the status quo. That's where Howie would go. And so, yeah, and I've got Howie on my mind only because, well, first of all, you know that we lost Howie Klein on Christmas Eve. You also know, if you were listening through the years, that Howie did a weekly slot on this program, that he was writing a book, a memoir. And I have the title of it now, and it's Memoir, spelled M-E-M-W-A-H, which I just love. I love that that's that. And he has a great writer who he lined up before he left us to edit the book, which she tells me was pretty much completed when he died. So his book, his memoir, will be out, hopefully not too distant future. And I promise I'll keep you posted, and we'll definitely, you know, maybe we'll do readings from it or something. I don't know, but we'll do something. All right. So anyway, for those who don't know, Howie Klein was, he came out of the music world. He was president of Reprise Records when I met him. You know, Reprise, the home of Neil Young, Eric Clapton, Green Day, you know, was the home of Frank Sinatra. In fact, it's a division of Warner Brothers, and it was formed as an imprint for Frank. So Howie took over as president of Reprise from Sinatra. When he left the music industry, when Time Warner merged with AOL, everyone was offered an early buyout, and he, you know, saw what was coming and said, yep, I'm out of here, took the money and left, and went into progressive politics full time. And that's when he started blogging at downwithtyranny.com, and he formed the Blue America Pack, in which he would identify potential progressive candidates, usually for House seats, for congressional seats. And, you know, sometimes he would find someone who was already running who he believed in and would endorse. And sometimes he would, you know, just find someone and say, you need to run for Congress, and put them together with the right people and, you know, get him to run. And many of his early endorsements went to, you know, people like Ted Lieu, Donna Edwards, Jamie Raskin. I mean, yeah. So, you know, how he's always been progressive. Anyway, I was talking about him because of the book and a few other things. Anyway, you know, I guess I wanted to think that Howie would have seen in Kai kind of the phoniness that I did. There's a few reasons I don't like Kai Newkirk. One of them, though, is the times that we are living, in which we are living right now. And this is not the time for a, you know, Don Quixote type challenge, you know. And I've always been, you know, like with Howie on that. Yes, let's go for the real progressive in the race. Certainly in the primary, that was my mantra. In the primary, you vote for your dream. And then in the general, you vote for who, you know, of the two candidates, you know, which one will suit the needs of our country best. Right now, we've got to get that person in the primaries because we cannot afford to lose a seat. This is where I've been, and you've heard me for the past few weeks. I'm not going to repeat myself today. However, I do want to share with you, because it is today. Today is the day. And David Dayen kind of took me to task in our email exchange and basically said, come on. First, he said, you know, I miss Howie. You know, Nicole, that he would not vote for the guy in this case between Stanton and Newkirk, the guy who, you know, took money from AIPAC, who, you know, did not vote against. There was a big vote. I guess it was, you know, since I've been out. Did I talk to you about the vote? I think I did, so I don't have to repeat it. Whereby like half of the Democratic caucus in the House voted to stop sending money to Israel, like $300 billion to pull back. And it was very close to half and half. And Greg Stanton voted no. I'm just stating fact here. I'm not opining on anything at the moment. Okay, so, I have it here. What I did want to share with you, cause it's not long, but the Arizona Republic is, you know, the big Phoenix paper. And, you know, today, because today is primary day, they have a lot of election coverage, right? So today, the headline on this article, and it's a small article, the headline is Progressive Faces Uphill Battle to Bring Mamdani-Style Upset to Arizona. And here's what it says. An Arizona progressive struggled to build a base of support as he undertook a long-shot effort to unseat an East Valley incumbent Democrat. Kai Newkirk, an activist and meditation teacher, I told you, has seen a mostly lukewarm reception in Arizona's 4th Congressional District as he seeks to challenge U.S. Rep. Greg Stanton from the left. Newkirk's campaign generated national attention among progressives. His platform of opposing data centers also drew pushback from big money AI groups who spent more than $250,000 on ads supporting Stanton. But Newkirk has struggled to win supporters within the district ahead of the July 21st primary, even from the left-wing activist groups who embrace his political vision. Oops. Tepid local support and a flurry of lost endorsements put a damper on Newkirk's campaign. He had set out to make the race a referendum on Israel, money in politics, resistance to Donald Trump, and other issues that have catapulted left-wing candidates to upset victories. Quote, a late entry into the race, significantly less fundraising than Stanton, and no labor backing, has put Newkirk at a strategic disadvantage and put the district in the position of risking a fascist ghoul taking the seat in the fall. Hello! The local chapter of the Democratic Socialists of America wrote in their 2026 candidate guide. After long and careful consideration as a committee, we are offering no recommendation in this race. Hold on to that quote because I got to tell you about that. Okay. Stanton, D, Arizona, is a staunch moderate, serving in a leadership role for the party's centrist New Democrats bloc in the U.S. House. I told you it was New Dem. A former mayor of Phoenix, he has been reelected every 2 years since 2018. Newkirk has called for a protest vote. He told the Arizona Republic in a July 9th interview, quote, we knew that there were going to be a lot of people in leadership roles, institutional roles, that would agree with me on the issues, but weren't going to burn bridges or stick their necks out to join this fight. We're going to try to build the critical mass of courage, and conviction and commitment to get this done. Then it continues. Newkirk was one of dozens of candidates nationwide who tried to harness the frustration of rank-and-file Democrats to unseat incumbents during the 2026 primary season. The victory of Zohran Mamdani in New York City's mayor's race touched off a wave of progressive wins nationwide and emboldened left-wing candidates to buck the party establishment. Newkirk trained his sights on Stanton's support for Israel and the Lake and Riley Act. That's the Republican-led law passed in 2025 that requires U.S. immigration authorities to detain undocumented immigrants who are charged with theft-related crimes. He also highlighted large sums of money Stanton has received from pro-Israel advocates, accusing the congressman of aiding and abetting a genocide against Palestinians and corporate political groups. Of Stanton, Newkirk said while launching his campaign, he's not using all the tools that a member of Congress has to fight back in an emergency like this. They have their body and their presence and their courageous example. I think in a time of crisis, that's unacceptable. I don't understand that quote. They have their body and their presence and their courageous example. What? Anyway, goes on. Stanton has stuck to his guns. In an interview with The Republic, the congressman downplayed the idea that Democrats are dissatisfied with their party, saying Americans of all political affiliations are, quote, crying out for accountability against Trump. Yeah. He brushed off concern about corporate money in politics, saying his constituents trust him to enact real change. He called to, quote, stop the violence in the West Bank. I'll call to stop the settlements in the West Bank and get the fuck out of there to the Israelis, and to the United States, and said the United States has to have, quote, a good working relationship with Israel for the long term as well. Posed the question three times, Stanton did not answer whether he believed Israel's actions in Gaza amounted to genocide. And you know my thoughts on that. I'm sorry, you're willing to blow up an election and lose a seat over semantics? Because that's what it's about. What the meaning of is, in this case, the word is genocide. What they've done is horrible, horrific, committed atrocities. Genocide is a tough word. There are a lot of words like that. Anyway, Stanton continued, my role in Congress is to move our countries to a two-state solution, and that is what my focus is going to be on. All right. Newkirk's campaign generated a buzz online. Boosted by a large social media following, he gathered enough signatures to qualify for the ballot in a matter of weeks. As the primary approached, he appeared on a number of left-wing news programs. He used the platform to introduce himself to a national audience and criticize a pro-Israel advocacy campaign that took place across Arizona, including in his district. I never saw it, but doesn't mean anything. He drew notice and praise from the left-wing commentator Hassan Piker, who Newkirk called fucking dope. It says expletive, but I'm sure, I'm just replacing the expletive with fucking because I've heard Kai speak. Not that I'm criticizing it for him for it. I do that too. Anyway, straight up, Piker told his audience during a live stream. I skipped over there. Hassan Piker called Newkirk fucking dope and said he can actually win. If you're in Arizona, you better be fucking smiling and dialing for Kai. Straight up, Piker told his audience during a live stream. Sorry, I haven't spoken much about Piker because frankly, I think we'd be better off without him. That's my feeling. Anyway, Newkirk's campaign prompted donors in the tech industry to spend big on the race as primary day approached. Protect Progress, a pro-cryptocurrency group, and Think Big, an AI industry group, spent more than spent more than $250,000 supporting Stanton in July. The expenditures came weeks into Arizona's early voting period after many voters had already cast their ballots. Supporters pointed to the spurt of last-minute spending as a sign that Newkirk was gaining momentum. Well, he just joined the race in March, so, all right. And Newkirk told his followers online, "We won't let them buy this election." He may not have a choice. And then the article ends with, amid the national buzz, left-wingers within the district were more cautious. In their candidate guide released in early July, the local chapter of the DSA did not endorse Newkirk. Its leaders also did not advise the membership to vote for him, a more measured step they took for other candidates that stops short of a full endorsement. He abruptly lost several endorsements in mid-July as sexual assault allegations against Maine Senate candidate Graham Platner sparked a national reckoning over the vetting of Democratic candidates. No specific allegations of wrongdoing materialized against Newkirk, but vague criticisms of his activism and past relationships circulated online. Bobby Nichols, a DSA member who was recently elected to the Tempe City Council, said, "I still support the policies that he stands for. I think he's put forward a good platform, and my vote for him has been cast. But I didn't feel like I was able to maintain an endorsement and also be true to my principles as a movement politician." That's interesting, because Bobby Nichols is well-known and very much appreciated among the progressive circles out here. Let's see. The Young Democrats of Arizona pulled their endorsement of Newkirk, citing allegations of, quote, concerning behavior without offering specifics. Two other groups, the College Democrats of Arizona and the University of Arizona College Democrats, reaffirmed their support. I'm sorry, I don't mean to laugh, but I'm just thinking about, Life of Brian and the progressive, the scene. If you've seen Life of Brian, if you haven't, I'll pull that scene one day and play it for you. Because I'm thinking about all these names, I'm losing it, but take my word for it. Watch Life of Brian. It's the perfect election movie. All right, one of them anyway. Newkirk called the lost endorsements, quote, unfortunate. I don't know what all the thinking was. It's thinking. It's called thinking, Kai. But I care about those folks, and I appreciate them, and I respect what they do. I still see us as part of the same movement, on the same team, and I welcome them into our coalition at any point, brother. Sorry, I added the brother. Because he calls everyone brother. Okay, so there's the Newkirk versus Stanton thing. But early in that article, there was a paragraph about a group that did not endorse him and said that they don't want I think it was the DSA. Talking about some ghoulish fascists from the right who might, if Stanton loses to Newkirk, the ghoulish fascists on the right. Okay. This is a quote. A late entry into the race, significantly less fundraising than Stanton, and no labor backing has put Newkirk at a strategic disadvantage and put the district in the position of risking a fascist ghoul taking the seat in the fall. Well, you see, that's when you have to look at what Republicans are running for that seat. Now, some people have pointed out to me that the district has gone, it's like D plus four or something. You know, that is a fairly, respectable Democratic seat. Yeah, but Stanton's been in there for the last three terms. And under Stanton, it has been. But if it's Kai Newkirk, all bets are off. So let me tell you who the front runner is on the Republican side. You ready? His name is Mark Lamb. I should show you. Well, he's always wearing, you know, cowboy hat. Because, again, we are in sort of in cowboy country. Here, can I pull up this picture? Well, here's one, just so you can see what he looks like. Okay. You see that the inset, the picture on the right? That is Republican Mark Lamb. Mark Lamb is not a good guy. Mark Lamb was sheriff, right? Here's what Wikipedia writes as the overview. Mark Lamb is an American law enforcement officer and politician who served as sheriff of Pinal County, Arizona, from January 1st, 2017 until December 31st, 2024. He is a member of the Republican Party. Shocker. Lamb previously served in the Salt River, Pima, Maricopa County, Maricopa Indian Community Police Department. Let's see. I just want to find, here's a story about Mark Lamb. the headline on this one, it's from Raw Story. Turning Point, you know, they're big down here. They're from here. Turning Point silences GOP whistleblowers invited to speak against Mark Lamb. The date on this, by the way, is yesterday. So it's a very recent article, very recent. Allies of Turning Point USA blocked two people with sexual misconduct allegations against a Trump-backed Arizona congressional candidate from speaking at a Republican district meeting. Go figure. The candidate is former Pinal County Sheriff Mark Lamb, who is running for Arizona's 5th congressional district on a platform of, you ready? God, family, and freedom with Donald Trump's endorsement. Turning Point USA allies helped kill a motion to let the pair speak at the July 7th meeting of Legislative District 15 in the East Valley. The two people were Jillian Stenard and Matt Hilsapek, Lamb's former police and business partner. Uh-oh. They came prepared to present evidence about the allegations against Lamb, including revealing photos of his wife, solicited sexual encounters, and threats he allegedly made to conceal the conduct. This, the Arizona Republic reported yesterday. Lamb, a Republican, is one of Turning Point USA's top candidate endorsements for 2026. Don't you know? The report said that Arizona State Senator Jake Huffman, a former Turning Point USA spokesperson, helped lead the effort to shut down the discussion at the meeting. Members voted 28-18 against letting them speak. Lamb's campaign workers, who had set up at the back of the room, cheered when the vote came in, the Republic reported. Hilsebeck told the Arizona Republic, "I've heard Lamb say it's all lies. We were there to answer their questions and tell them it's not lies." An ongoing investigation by the Arizona Republic found that Lamb sent explicit messages and photos to multiple women and allegedly used threats to try to silence them. One woman said Lamb, then a sitting sheriff, threatened her with a felony charge to stop her from posting about their alleged relationship. That according to the Republic's investigation. Lamb's Republican primary challenger, businessman Daniel Keenan, has made the allegations central to his campaign. A guy that goes around and says, God, family, freedom, is sending pictures of himself and of his wife encouraging his friends and his employees to have sexual relations with his wife, Keenan told Politico this week. That's not God, family freedom. That shows you are morally broke. Precinct committee member Melinda Yarbo, who had pushed to give Stannard and Hilsebeck time to speak, said Turning Point USA has reshaped how the district operates. It kind of feels like it isn't the Republican Party anymore, she told the Republic. It's a dictatorship. Today is the primary. So that explains the quote about the fascist ghoul who could wind up taking the seat. And again, he, Mark Lamb, is the front runner for the Republican nomination in the district where Stanton is in the safe Democratic seat and Kai Newkirk, who's not loved by many, is the challenger. Understand why I've been saying, please don't vote for Stanton? And in my district, again, my candidate is Elizabeth Lee. She's been on the show a couple of times. I think she's great. K. Bob Donahue in the chat room said, I don't like Erica Kirk. His name's Kelly. You're not really going out on a limb there. Not too many of us really like Erica Kirk. And no, I've never seen her. Anyway, that's that. We also have a race, well, on the Republican side, for governor. Why? Well, because it's our governor is Katie Hobbs. Actually, Katie Hobbs was on this show years ago when I still lived in Florida, and she was Secretary of State, who is the second in line. There's the governor, Secretary of State, Attorney General, I think is like the chain of command, but don't quote me on it, but I think that's what it is. Anyway, when she was Secretary of State, I believe, is when I interviewed her. And I really like her. She's not the greatest campaigner ever, but I think she's been an excellent governor. She's very soft-spoken. She comes across as very sweet, which is not what you think about when you think governor. But, you know, there is a primary on the right for, well, to take her on. So, you know who are who's running for that? I gotta take a sip of water. Sorry about this. If you're new, it's very dry here, and so I dry out easily. Plus, I have a cold, so bear with me. All right. So, it's also primary day on the Republican side for the candidate to challenge Governor Katie Hobbs for her job. Longtime Representative Andy Biggs, and you've heard his name, he is my current congressman. Now you know why I'm glad he's running. He was the race's front runner, but he's opposed by fellow Republican David Schweikert, who you've heard about as well, because he's pretty heinous himself, and he was up in northern Arizona in the first district. So those are the two front runners. And then there are two Republican businessmen who have never held office before, Scott Neely of Mesa and Ken Maselli of Scottsdale, who are also running. It's about polls here. With primary polling and fundraising in his favor, Biggs, and he looks like a ghoul if you need, you know, the fascist ghoul. I'd go for Biggs. But anyway, Biggs has for months focused on facing Hobbs in November. Hobbs did not elicit a primary challenger, meaning her path was clear to the November ballot, and has been spending millions from her war chest this summer to ramp up her campaign. Biggs, 67, was first elected to the Arizona legislature in 2002. Voters sent him to the Capitol for 7 2-year terms in both the House and the Senate. He was Senate president in his final years in the chamber, a position that often juxtaposed him with the chamber's Democratic leader at the time, Katie Hobbs. In 2016, voters in the suburbs southeast of Phoenix, that's like where we are, sent him to Congress to represent Arizona's 5th Congressional District. That's exactly where we are. In Washington, Biggs has been a loyal supporter of Trump. That loyalty, including efforts to stand in the way of Joe Biden's White House win in 2020, is guaranteed to become an issue in the race to November. Biggs won Trump's endorsement for his gubernatorial bid in April, 4 months after declaring he would run. It was at the time a dual endorsement, I remember this, from Trump, who also backed land use consultant Karen Taylor Robeson. Oh, Robeson is a name around here. That family name is on streets. Gee, right around here in this district. Go figure. She dropped out of the race in February and did not publicly support any of the remaining Republican candidates. And it goes on from him. Just know, both Biggs, in addition to Trump, Biggs has campaigned with the backing of conservative activist and Turning Point USA co-founder Charlie Kirk, who was shot and killed at a speaking event in September in Utah, deifying him among the right. Schweikert, the dean of Arizona's congressional delegation, launched his bid against Biggs in September. He has represented the state's first district, which includes the Northeast Valley and ritzy suburbs, Paradise Valley and Fountain Hills. Ooh, those are the big buck people, since 2010. His departure from D.C. leaves open a competitive seat that both major political parties view as crucial to winning control of Congress in November. And frankly, I don't even know who's running in the first district because we've got enough shit to deal with, you know, down here. If Howie was here, he would tell you who's good there. God, I miss him. All right. So anyway, that's the story there. So this is what's happening here. Polls close, I believe, at 7 local time, which means that's 10 o'clock on the East Coast. Right now, this time of year, until you all, the rest of you all, figure out what you're doing with daylight savings time, right now, at this time of year, we are basically on Pacific time. So 10 o'clock Eastern, you'll get

0: experience under her belt. She still hopefully has a long future ahead of her. So that leaves Haley Stevens, sort of centrist Democrat, and Abdul El Sayed, who is a doctor, among other things. He has run once before for statewide office. In fact, he ran for governor of Michigan back in 2019. Now, during his campaign, I never got to talk to him, but I was impressed with him. And, I guess it was in 2018. Sorry. So a year later, I have my years off. Sorry. But it was after the campaign. He came in second in the primary. So he did not win. But sometime after that, I was reading something about him and I reached out to him and he agreed to come on the show. So today, because he is, he's got a lot of support. He's making a lot of noise out there. I'm going to share with you for the rest of the hour and going a bit into overtime, the interview that I did with Abdul El Sayed back the date. Oh, I know. It was April 19th, 2019. So a little extra for you today to help you learn about the candidates who you may or may not be voting for. So let's do it. Get into the time machine. Go back to April 19th, 2019. And it would help if I turned this on. I'll
1: tell you a little bit about who Abdul El Sayed is. He is a physician, an epidemiologist, a public health expert, and a progressive activist. He's the chair at Southpaw, Michigan. We'll find out about that. As well as a senior fellow at the Governing Institute. He's got a book coming out called Moral Medicine, which diagnoses our country's epidemic of insecurity and the empathy politics we will need to treat it. Thank you so much for calling. I've been looking forward to talking with you. I was just explaining to my listeners who you are. And actually, the reason I invited you on the show is I've been following your career. I watched from a distance. I'm in Florida when you were running for the Democratic nomination to become governor of Michigan, and was so impressed with everything that you did. Listener JJ wrote in with a suggestion. He said, this fellow is probably already on your radar screen, but listening to your podcast with Howie Klein talking about progressive candidates reminded me of Mr. El Sayed. I heard an interview he had with Chris Hayes last summer and was very impressed. He has both the background and detailed knowledge to explain why Medicare for All would work just fine. And so I got that suggestion a little while ago, and I've been reading up more and more on you. And the more I learn about you, the more I'm hoping you're going to run for office again.
2: Well, I appreciate that. Maybe someday, probably not today, though. But that's very kind of you. It's very kind of JJ. I appreciate that.
1: No problem. Well, I was just, as we were waiting for your call, I was sharing a little bit about your bio, how you are a doctor. You're a Rhodes Scholar. You have a doctorate from Oxford. You served as health commissioner from the city of Detroit, and a professor at Columbia's Department of Epidemiology. You have become somewhat of an expert on Medicare for All, and I want to get into that. But before we do, I need to ask you about things that are going on right now. For instance,
2: sure.
1: I'm guessing, well, of course, you've heard about the Mueller report. Have you had a chance to read any of it?
2: I've read excerpts, unfortunately, 448 pages in a day.
1: Yeah, it's a lot.
2: Well beyond my reading capacity, but certainly read some excerpts and been paying a lot of attention to the back and forth and the reaction.
1: And what are your thoughts? I mean, first from what Bill Barr, the Attorney General, came out and told us, and then what we know from actually reading about what's truly in the report.
2: Well, what I'll tell you is that the report is really quite damning. Mm-hmm. And even beyond, I'm not a lawyer, so I'm not going to comment on any of the legal questions on the report. But the report is quite damning about the character of this president. But that being said, I didn't need a report to tell me that this is a man who is unfit to be president of the United States.

0: I watched that through the course of his primary and then the mm-hmm. course of his general election. And then during his first 2 years plus as president, he's a man who's systematically trying to marginalize people of color, whether it is the comments that he makes about urban core communities and Black Americans, or it's the Muslim ban, or it's the military ban on trans folks serving their country.
1: Mm-hmm.
0: He is going after people in a way that is meant to divide our country in order to try and find some odd unity by deploying the worst kind of identity politics in our society. And this is a race baiter. He is a bully. He is somebody who lies profusely. I didn't need the Mueller report to tell me all that.
1: No.
0: And I think, you know, what we're seeing is a frank reveal on who this person is behind closed doors when he interacts.
2: Hey, this is Brad Friedman, your friendly investigative blogger, journalist, troublemaker, and muckraker from bradblog.com. 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
4: 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As I See It, Class Warfare, the Only Resort to Right-Wing Doom. 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
5: Welcome to Politics Done Right. My name is Egberto Willis, your host. Good morning, Houston. Good morning, Harris County. Good morning to the great state of Texas. Good morning to the United States of America. Good morning to the entire world receiving our signals via the magic of El Internet, formerly known as the ARPANET. Created by whom? Created by we the people, we the people, we the people, we the people. Folks, we the people, and we have to all remember who we the people are. Before I get started, or before I throw it out to Jack, I just want everybody that started out here at the beginning listening, remember, our government is called we the people. No matter what the plutocracy tries to tell you, an elected government is the conglomerate of people we elected and put there. That means we, the people, is our government. Do not allow anyone to isolate that thing in order to control you. We, the people of the United States of America, in order to form a more perfect union. We, the people, is our government. Anyhow, and by the way, if we can decide if we're going to make government good, we're going to make government bad, we're going to determine if we want to be gullible or if we don't want to be gullible. But before we get busy with the program, I want to pass it along to El Genio en el Estudio, the genius in the studio, El Señor and one and only Jack Van Beber. Good morning, my dear brother. How are you doing today, sir?
6: Good morning, Egberto. How are you?
5: I am doing fine. Just getting ready to get all this thing started. I'm all pumped up this morning.
6: Well, I need to do an ID here. This is KPFT 90.1 FM. And good morning, Houston. Good morning, world. We're glad you're here. Today's program connects three stories that corporate media usually treats as unrelated. Wall Street middlemen drain America's healthcare system while politicians claim universal care costs too much. Yeah, right. Abdul El-Sayed refuses Jake Tapper's attempt to divert Michigan voters from health care, education, affordability, and corporate power. Meanwhile, and corporate power. Meanwhile, the United States escalates its assault on Iran, striking civilian water infrastructure, leaving thousands without drinking water during extreme heat. In each case, concentrated power protects itself while ordinary people pay the price. So we have to change the way things are. I mean, it's just we've elected the wrong people into government, and we have to make a change on that and get some people that will work for the people instead of deny the people care.
4: Absolutely so, man. Absolutely so. Anyway, we're going to have a great show for you today. Anything else you want to add, Jack, before I get busy?
6: No, off with the show.
4: All right, off with the show, folks. Anyway, a little levity before I get started. You know, I went to the to University of Texas, Austin, you know, years back. And, you know, I anytime I get within 50 miles of Austin, there is a particular deep dish Chicago-style whole wheat pizza that I grew up on in Austin while I went to college called Conan's Pizza. Well, it turns out that, you know, I was to go to Austin with the family this weekend. But again, you know, with all the work that we've got it done with these great politics and having to win big, I my wife decided, you know, okay, it's okay for you to hold back. And she took off to Austin with my daughter and my niece, her niece. And they went and said, they're going to have a women's time in Austin. And I said, I have one request. That one request is to please, please, please stop at my little college hangout, Conan's Pizza. By the way, I worked for two pizza shops, not Conan's. When I wanted real good pizza, I went for the Chicago-style deep dish pizza at Conan's Pizza. I'm not advertising for you guys, Conan's, but you guys just make some great pizza. So anyway, I said, God, you guys are going to be in Austin, you know. Can you guys bring me back that deep dish pizza? They said, okay, I'm going to drive and get you that pizza, your pizza shop, and that sort of stuff. And it turns out when they got there, you know, they got there early because they had to drive back to Houston. And they said the guys were all sleepy there. And they were saying, oh, last night was a blast, man. And what it turns out is they had their 50th anniversary. So my wife was telling them about me having this thing about if I'm close to Austin, I have to go to my college hangout. So they went ahead. Then we got this 50-year Conan's, for those of you that are watching on the screen, my 50-year Conan's t-shirt that they got brought me back a huge deep dish, whole wheat crust pizza. And that great salad with a whole bunch of mozzarella and ranch dressing on it. I was terrible yesterday. And there's another place that I love. I never used to go there. I don't know if they existed when I was in college. But ever since it went on to Food Channel, it's this place called Round Rock Donuts. And they have a giant donut the size of your face, right? And I'm like, could y'all also bring me that giant donut with that orange icing? With one half of it chocolate, said, okay, Bird, are we going to bring him? So I had a feast, even though it was a rough weekend because I had a lot of work. And by the way, for those of you who hear Jimmy call in every day, part of my weekend was to go to we had our mixer with the Houston Peace and Justice Center. And Jimmy was there, and I went ahead and gave Jimmy his requisite hug, hang out with Jimmy for a while. And Jimmy showed me his great new electric car. I want an electric car. Can't afford one right now, but I want an electric car. His car is great. He's saving the planet. And for those who said, well, some of the things in electric car is not planet safe. Yeah, I know, but in the aggregate, you know, when we go to an electrified economy, we'll do a lot better. So all in all, I worked hard as hell this weekend, but it was just hanging out, knowing that I'm going to get that big, deep dish whole wheat pizza was worth it. And I had two giant slices, the salad, the donut. I know it's a heart attack in waiting, but hey, I was happy. I was really happy. Anyway, we got a lot to talk about and we need to get busy.
5: Okay, let me tell you what we're going to talk about today. We're going to talk about, first and foremost, Medicare for All. But before we get there, I have a video to play you with Abdul Adsayed, who is running for Senate in Michigan, a very important race, because I think it's one of the seminal races that's going to tell us if this country is ready to get away from electing those that are best funded with a whole lot of money, and instead believe their eyes and vote, and believe their ears and vote their interests. It's going to tell us a lot. But it's a big fight, because the attack is not only coming from the right. The attack is always is also coming from the mainstream media, as we speak about all of the time, who is a wholly owned subsidiary of the plutocracy. The attack is coming from ignorance, our own. So I decided, after I played the Syed piece that he did, which was great, with Jake Tapper yesterday morning, I decided to do a complete rundown on Medicare for All and dispel the fallacies about it and try to turn all of us into ambassadors who will say, you don't support Medicare for All, you do not deserve our vote in the primary. Of course, we know what we have to do in the general, but in the primary, that must be our goal. We must try to educate as many people as possible. We need people who are going to go there and protect our rights to health care. Una vez más lo voy a repetir. One more time, I'll repeat it. We have to start electing people that are there to protect our health care, folks. Very, very important. Now that I've talked a whole lot, including a whole bunch of my own frivolities, let's go ahead and get... first of all, I want to play... did I play Stu Stevens for you guys? Yes, I don't think so. I'm going to play a short 2 minutes and 33 seconds to let you understand that the right has always been a fraud. And one of the leaders of the right who wasn't a fraud realized that. I want to play Stu Stevens first, and then we'll move on from Stevens. Let me see. I hope it plays without... It may be a black screen. If so, I'm going to have to stop.
1: When you look at Donald Trump's favorable numbers, they're bad. But when you look at his very favorables, they're much worse. And very favorable and very negative, unfavorable, are really what drives elections. Makes sense. If you feel something that strongly, you're more likely to vote. All of this is in a backdrop that Republicans don't have a message. I mean, what do you get? What is the bargain that you're striking here with Republicans, if you're a candidate, asking for their vote? And Republicans haven't been able to come up with a message. When you're in that situation, it really helps to have a great messenger. And they have terrible messengers out there. There are no good Republican messengers out there. So I think it's a huge problem. And, you know, I just got to say, it is so sad and pathetic. What Donald Trump did last night was basically anybody who was elected who believes Donald Trump should resign. It means that they were illegally elected. That's obvious. You don't have like half the ballot is bad and the other half is okay. I mean, how does that work? And Republicans won't stand up and even defend the electoral process in America. And it just shows how far the party has fallen.
7: Why have they fallen so far? Is it just that they want to stay in power? Is that all there is? Or is there more to it, Stu?
1: Look, you know, I asked myself this question after 2016, like, why didn't I see this? I was involved in all these races. I think that that's why I call my book. I wrote about it. It was all a lie. I think that the party, the majority of the party, really didn't believe in what we said we believed in. When we put out these core first principles, you know, personal responsibility, strong on the Soviet Union, we support free trade, character counts. What conclusion you can come to is that those were just marketing slogans. We didn't really believe it. The majority of people didn't. And that's why I come to the very painful conclusion that Donald Trump didn't change the party. He revealed the party. Nobody has to vote for Donald Trump. Why is he in power? Why is he the most powerful Republican? because people are voting for him. He's giving them something that they wanted, which I think was a grievance campaign driven by race more than anything else. And it's something we've really never seen in American politics, a complete moral collapse of a party.
5: A complete moral collapse of a party. He said the Republicanism has always been a lie, meaning the new Republicanism, not Republican of the past. He also points out, yes, it's morally deprived, and it is based on racism. This is Stu Stevens, a former Republican. And I remember when I used to see this guy on TV, and I'm like, I can't stand this guy because he was so much into this. It was always a lie. And the thing about it is, unfortunately, neoliberalism has based itself or been supported by this party. And as such, everyone that is neoliberal has been a clear and present danger to all of us. Henceforth, what we have with our health care, henceforth, what we have with our taxation, henceforth, what we have with everything. Now, we have in this cycle, Americans enough have been waking up. And in those that have woken up, we have the progressive movement that has really seemed to have been taking a foothold recently. Progressives winning more so than ever all over the country. And, you know, we have this young man in a doctor in that has done much to help the underclass, much to help folks in Michigan and their communities running. His name is Abdul Al-Sayed, running against a neoliberal that is supported, of course, by the establishment Democratic Party. And AIPAC and others, they have spent over $50 million in the last few weeks. And they are outspending this guy 12-1. And the polls are near even as he goes out there and promote him. Last night, Bernie and AOC were out there campaigning for him, et cetera, et cetera, et cetera. And he went on the State of the Union with Jake Tapper. And Jake Tapper tried to corner him on something that has nothing to do with his election. And I want to play you that. And after that, we'll get into Medicare, because he is campaigning actively on promoting Medicare for all. I want you to listen to this, and then we'll take it on the other side.
8: Now that progressives are winning, the mainstream media is going into a frantic. So instead of concentrating on the reasons why progressive candidates are winning throughout the country, they're trying to derail them by trying to bring in issues that are of no concern to the reason people are voting for these guys. Case in point is El Señor Abdul Al-Sayed. Abdul is really taking off in Michigan, even though AIPAC has given his opposition, Haley Stevens, a 12-1 financial advantage. Now, here's the thing. The reason people were swarming towards Al-Sayed is because, again, he is looking not just at affordability, but issues that Americans have said they wanted for a long time: Medicare for all, child leave, making sure that people don't starve, all these issues that many establishment Democrats give lip service to. But when it is time to vote, we have strollers like Sinema in the past and Manchin in the past who derailed it and in effect made a pathway for the reemergence of Donald Trump, which means economics plus racism means that you cannot get a good Democratic candidate elected. Well, Jake Tapper tried it today. And what Jake Tapper didn't realize is that in Al-Sayed, he has a candidate that doesn't fall for the crap. I want you to listen to this, and then we'll take it on the other side.
9: for Democrats who work with AIPAC. And Mayor Mamdani said, quote, if they are Democrats and they run as Democrats and they win as Democrats, then they should be part of the Democratic Party. When you were asked by CNN if support for Israel could be about anything other than money, you told CNN, quote, not if you're a Democrat and you believe in human rights, unquote. You also said, quote, every definition of a Jewish state ends up in some articulation of illiberal values, unquote. So it sounds as though, and correct me if I'm wrong, it sounds as though you and Mayor Mamdani disagree about how big this tent should be, whether there's room for it in the tent for Israel supporters.
10: Well, Jake, I'll tell you this. There's always room in the tent for folks. And I'm for human rights. I'm for equal rights to peace, dignity, and self-determination. Whatever you think about the right of Israel to exist, I wonder if they have a right to our tax dollars. And here's the thing about it. Every time I come on CNN, you guys ask me the same questions about these theoretical rights of existence or whether or not I agree with the mayor of New York.
9: I didn't.
10: I'm running for Senate in Michigan. And in Michigan, people can't afford their basic needs. They don't get the healthcare they need and deserve. They're worried about the quality of their kids' school. And the question seems less to be about the interests of Michiganders than the fact of something happening 6,000 miles away. I'm running for Michigan Senate, and I want our tax dollars spent in Michigan on our schools and on our healthcare. And the idea that somebody wants to vote to send that money away, to me, to seems to be an anathema. So, you know, with all due respect to the mayor of New York, I just think my tax dollars should be spent here. And I'd rather have a conversation about Michiganders than what's happening 6,000 miles away.
9: The war with Iran is clearly heating up. Three U.S. service members, well, two were killed and one is missing overnight. They were stationed in Jordan. 20 weeks ago, when Iran's supreme leader was killed, you told your staff, according to audio obtained by the Washington Free Beacon, quote, there are a lot of people in Dearborn who are sad today. So, like, I just don't want to comment on Khamenei at all, unquote. I thought that quote was interesting because the Ayatollah has killed tens of thousands of innocent Iranians, not to mention the proxies that Iran has funded that have killed innocent civilians all over the Middle East. Why were you worried about offending people who support the Ayatollah?
10: Jake, on a day where we're mourning the loss of two more service members in a war we never should have fought, I think all of us ought to step back and ask whether or not everybody in Michigan, frankly, everybody in America, shouldn't be sad about the fact that this president, backed by the prime minister of a foreign government, took us to a war we had no business fighting in. So, yeah, I didn't want to comment on it then because it's a ridiculous pretext. And now you're asking me about the Ayatollah, who's dead, by the way, and you're not asking me about the service members who've died. You're not asking me about whether or not this war should have ever been fought. You're not asking me about whether or not the costs that are being borne by Michiganders in the tax dollars we pay or the gas prices that are insane right now are worth it. And so, look, let's have a conversation based in Michigan. I'm running for Senate in Michigan. And I think here in Michigan, all of us are probably sad about the fact that we went to war that we never should have fought. I'd rather our money be spent here.
9: I was specifically asking you about comments you didn't want to make because you didn't want to offend people in Dearborn, which is in Michigan. Let's turn to immigration policy. You've been very critical of Trump's immigration.
8: This was beautiful. Why was it beautiful? Because Atsaed did not take his eye off of the ball, but he did more than that. He castigated Jake Tapper because instead of Jake Tapper concentrating on issues of that concerned Michiganders, instead of concentrating on the issues of affordability, I know that's an overused word now, but affordability has always been the issue. Instead of concentrating on those, he spent the time on asking about Israel. And how did Al-Sayed respond? Well, look, I am concerned about spending our money not in a foreign country, but here. After all, you know what, guys? That foreign country that we are sending money to provide its citizens with, guess what? Universal health care. Everybody has access to health care in Israel. We don't have it here in the United States because we can't afford it, even though we spend orders of magnitude per capita more than any other country in the world. Second question, he points out, hey, why can't you really answer questions about Iran killing people? Well, he said, I am concerned about taking care of my Michiganders, the things that concern them, Medicare for all, being able to afford health care. All these issues matter. And you want me to talk about Khamenei murdering Iranians, which is a terrible thing, but maybe you should also concentrate on Israel murdering not tens of thousands of people, hundreds of thousands of Palestinians, thousands of people in Lebanon, thousands of people in the in all over the Middle East, flattening things. If you want to talk about atrocities and committed across the world, look into the genocide that's occurring right now throughout Gaza, Lebanon, and elsewhere. So he did not allow Jake Tapper to take him off message. Progressives out there, watch Mamdani, watch Abdul Al-Sayed, because what they are doing is showing how when these oligarchic-driven mainstream media characters get you on air, not to derail your message. And now a message to the progressives. Remember, the mainstream media is not your friend. Your friend can't be the ones that are in charge of taking bread out of the mouth of the people you are trying to support. Remember, in this election, your message will be squandered. You better start seeking independent media all over. Because again, these mainstream media is not the friend of any progressive Democrat. Mainstream media is not the friend of anyone who is seeking to take the spoon, the silver spoon, away from the elitists, the billionaires, the trillionaires. It is time for our progressive candidates, like we've seen Mamdani and El-Sayed, use the different platforms to really get their message out. Good job. Jake Tapper, that wasn't the right thing to do.
5: Absolutely not the right thing to do. Okay, I have a long piece that I need to go through, so I'm going to take Alan, and then go to the piece. Alan, come on in real quickly, my dear brother.
11: Okay, my particular case, I'm living on Social Security. Got a letter from the state, Abbott, saying you're going to take away my Part D that I wasn't eligible for it. And because of that, my Social Security would be reduced 43%.
5: What?
11: Did you see the text message that I sent June 28 and July 10 with the attached cartoons?
5: No. Did you send it to me or...
11: I need to look into that because that would have rung my
5: bell immediately. 43% of your SS because of what's occurring with the Part D. Is that what you're saying?
11: They remove my eligibility. So anyway, I gotta sort out all that mess with the insurance companies. So Monday, tonight, the Starship will try again to blast off from South Texas. And right along the Iraq-Iran border, temperatures are hitting 50 degrees Celsius, 125 Fahrenheit. So... Anyway,
5: before you go, Alan, I don't know where you sent the information, but I want to hear more about this story. KPFT at politicsunright.com, drop me a line there. And at the same time, if you said you sent me a text, please go ahead and look that text up and throw it in there as well, because I want to know exactly what you're talking about. We can't do it right here and there because I got another piece to do, but I want to hear about this, all right?
11: Okie doke. Alan is with the in crowd.
5: Thank you, my brother. You have a good one. Alan is one of our great activists out here, folks. And I mean, he's been in with the program for a long time. He's been there with us for a very, very long time. All right. The title that I want to talk about is Medicare for All is Not Radical. Oh, well, Jimmy is here. let's get Jimmy. I saw Jimmy over the weekend, and then we'll go ahead with this. Jimmy, real quickly, my brother.
12: We got to start out with pizza. we love Red Baron pizza at the grocery store, and we buy the Supreme pizza. And then Karen adds mushrooms and tomatoes and makes it a superb pizza. I'm more or less on a plant-based diet, so I highly recommend the Red Baron Supreme pizza and add some stuff to it. And it's only about $4.
5: Love it, Jimmy. What else is up? Real quick, my brother. What's up?
12: Right. Okay, yeah, we need to get out of that war with Iran. We got to stop retaliating for their strikes and so forth. We're just killing more and more people in Iran, and they're killing some of our people, too. So that war needs to stop. Trump and Israel should have never attacked Iran. They were not in any type of danger to us at all. So that war needs to stop. Stop the killing.
5: Thank you, brother.
12: Bring our boys home.
5: Thank you, Jimmy. Thank you very much, Jimmy. And it was great seeing you and giving you your requisite hug, brother. We'll talk later, all right?
12: Yeah, we enjoy the Houston Peace and Justice Center's potluck lunch Saturday. And we all need to work for our peace and justice.
5: Yes, sir. Yes, sir. Anyway, we'll talk later, Jimmy. Thank you. Anyway, folks, titled Medicare for All is Not Radical. Love me some Jimmy. He has another old timer that's been given of himself for a long, long time and making a difference. All right. Medicare for All is not radical. Paying more for less is radical. America must stop debating healthcare as though the country has not already conducted the experiment. The experiment has lasted for decades. It placed private insurance corporations between patients and medical professionals. It allowed investors, executives, consultants, pharmacist benefit managers, known as, you know, the PBMs, hospital conglomerates, and corporate middlemen to extract money at nearly every point in the healthcare process. The result speaks for itself. In 2024, the United States spent $5.3 trillion on healthcare. That equals $15,474 for every single person in our country and 18% of the entire American economy. Private health insurance spending alone climbed 8.8% to more than $1.64 trillion. Americans then paid another $556.6 billion out of pocket. I don't like that statistics because it makes believe like, well, we also pay the premium. So we pay for it all. We pay for it all. We pay the taxes and the premiums. We pay for it all. Okay. Now, and that 8.8% growth in healthcare is above and beyond what the actual inflation rate is. That is not efficiency. That is organized economic extraction. The United States pay more than every comparable wealthy nation, yet the Commonwealth Fund continues to rank the American system last overall among the wealthy countries in studies. America performed particularly poorly on access, equity, administrative efficiency, and health outcomes, meaning we are sicker even though we're paying more. Patients and physicians face some of the heaviest billing and paying burdens in the developed world. Private insurance defenders want Americans to believe that market creates efficiency. You know, capitalism is efficient. But the structure of the industry makes the claim absurd. We have to stop believing what's told to us and look at what's in our faces. The countries that have a social healthcare system are healthier than those with capitalist healthcare system. Us, the only ones. A private insurer must collect premiums, evaluate risk, design multiple plans, negotiate separate networks, advertise its products, pay sales commissions, maintain proprietary databases, compensate executives, reward investors, challenge claims, process appeals, police prior authorizations, and present or preserve a profit margin. How the hell do you do that and claim you can be less expensive than a single payer system? Well, it is in our face. We have lousy health care. The ones who can pay for it get good health care. The rest are treated worse than cattle. None of these activities give patients an examination. None sets a broken bone. None performs surgery. None discovers a cure. None comforts a frightened family. The insurance company does not deliver health care. It finances health care while charging patients and medical providers for the privilege of standing between them. Wow, what a privilege. A universal public plan would still process claims, detect fraud, maintain records, establish payment rules, and manage budgets. But it would not need hundreds of competent corporate bureaucracies duplicating the same functions while fighting one another over networks, formularies, market share, risk pools, and profit margins. That duplication infects the entire system. That duplication is what you're paying for to make a few people rich. Every private insurer maintains its own contracts, rules, codes, forms, provider directories, drug lists, appeal procedures, and authorization requirements. Hospitals and doctors must hire armies of workers simply to determine what each insurer will cover and how each insurer wants the bill submitted. That is ridiculous. That is inefficient. The market is inefficient with regards to healthcare. We don't even have to, in theory, you can see it. But you know what? We live it. We don't need the theory anymore. We live it. Medical professionals did not enter healthcare to become insurance negotiators. Yet, the American system forces them to spend time and money navigating a maze deliberately built around corporate fragmentation. The Congressional Budget Office reached the obvious conclusion. Under illustrative single-payer systems, household premiums would disappear. No more household premiums. Out-of-pocket expenses would fall, and administrative spending would decline. CBO estimated that lower healthcare administration could free resources equally to roughly 1.8% of gross domestic product. That is the real Medicare for All dividend. More people covered, and for covering more people, for keeping more people healthy, guess what happens? It costs less with a single-payer system. Where are the excesses going? It's a tax on you by the private sector. The opposition immediately shouts, "Your taxes will rise!" The sentence constitutes one of the most dishonest arguments in American politics because it discusses the public payment while hiding all the private payments that the public payment replaces. In other words, you're replacing a tax, or you're replacing a ton of your private spending for a small tax. A worker with employer-sponsored insurance already pays a healthcare tax. Part of it appears openly as a payroll deduction. Another part hides inside the compensation the employer sends to an insurance company instead of placing it in the worker's paycheck. The worker then pays deductibles, co-pays, co-insurance, uncovered services, out-of-network charges, prescription costs, and sometimes medical debt. In 2025, the average employer-sponsored family insurance premium reached, hear this number, $26,993. Family plan. Some people, that's all they make all year. Workers contributed an average of $6,850 directly from their paychecks, while the employer paid the remainder as part of the employee's compensation package. Call it a premium. Call it a debt benefit. Call it an employer contribution. The money still comes from the economic value created by workers. It is still a tax. It's just not a tax going to we the people. It's a private tax collected by an unaccountable corporations funding rich folk who own that company, who says, we want to make 8.8% return on our money. So even as inflation is 3 or 4%, they must make a big percentage return. So they inflate the prices of healthcare, which has no bearing to the real cost. Under Medicare for All, most families could pay a smaller progressive public contribution and eliminate the larger private extraction. The relevant question is not, will someone pay a tax? The relevant question is, what will the family pay in total and what will the family receive? Will the family pay more or less after premiums disappear? Will the family pay more or less after deductibles disappear? Will the family pay more or less after co-pays disappear? Will the family gain the freedom to visit any qualified doctor or hospital? Will workers keep their health care when they change jobs, start a business, get laid off, move to another state, or develop a serious illness? That is the honest comparison. But they don't want you to figure that out. That's why they just run and tell you, hey, health, Medicare for All mean you pay more taxes, guys. Yeah, but you don't pay premiums. Yeah, but you don't pay co-pays. Yeah, but you don't pay co-insurance. And it's all then cheaper. And you know what else? You're not held hostage by a corporation. If the corporation doesn't do right by you, you can leave. It equalizes the playing field. Private insurance also imposes a destructive contradiction. The insurer promises access to care while maximizing profit by controlling the money spent on care. Every dollar paid for treatment becomes a dollar the company cannot retain for administration, executive compensation, reserves, acquisitions, or investor returns. That does not mean every insurance employee acts maliciously. It means the institution gives decent people an indecent assignment, protect corporate finances by restricting payment of healthcare. Remember when that person, I told you I had that discussion with that person that said, are we implementing capitalism the wrong way? Or, you know, are corrupt people corrupting capitalism? Or is capitalism inherently corrupt? That paragraph I just read answers the question. Capitalism is inherently corrupt because in order to maintain its strata, you have to be corrupt. You have to be evil. You have to, as a person, your implementation is evil. To make the corporation profit, you must deny care. Denying care kills. So ultimately, by transition, you are killing. It's called a transitive property. Investors expect growth. Executives promise earnings. Analysts demand margins, but a human body does not produce quarterly growth on Wall Street schedules. The system, it therefore raises premiums, narrows networks, increases deductibles, shift costs, consolidates markets, pressure providers, and develop new techniques to manage or deny utilization. The prices patients encounter often bear little relationship to the underlying cost of producing care. They reflect negotiated leverage, market concentration, administrative complexity, and the need of multiple corporations, actors to extract revenue from the same illness. That is the healthcare price circle of death. Prices rise. Premiums rise to cover the prices. Deductibles rise to retain use. Patients delay care. Their conditions worsen. More expensive emergency treatment follows. Employers absorb higher benefit costs. Workers lose wage growth. Government subsidies rise. Corporate revenues continue growing. And the cycle begins all over again. And we get the fraud that we get in healthcare today. Meanwhile, nearly half of adults say affording healthcare is difficult. Even among insured adults, 42% report difficult to pay in healthcare costs. About 1 in 12 adults carries medical debt from care received by themselves or their families. This is not an abstract policy dispute. People skip medication. They delay tests. They ration insulin. They remain in jobs they hate because a child needs coverage. They postpone retirement. They drain savings. They use credit cards to pay hospital bills. Some discover that insurance cards in their wallet does not guarantee affordable health care. In 2024, almost 39% of uninsured adults delayed, skipped, or went without needed treatment or medication costs. Even 17% of private insured adults report doing so. Insurance without affordable access is paperwork masquerading as security. The public understands the broader principle. Gallup reported late 2025 that 64% of American adults believe that federal government bears responsibility for ensuring health care coverage for everyone, the highest since 2007. That is defined as Medicare for all. They must stop allowing opponents to compare a visible public tax with an invisible mountain of private charges. They must present the complete ledger. One side, a progressive, transparent contribution based on the ability to pay. On the other, premium employer contributes deductibles, co-pays, co-insurance, out-of-network bills, medical debt, administrative waste, denied claims, restricted doctors, and fear. Medicare for all does not mean that government would employ every doctor or own every hospital. It means the public would finance medically necessary care through one universal system, much as Medicare already pays private doctors and hospitals today. Patients would still choose medical professionals. Doctors would still practice medicine. Hospitals would still provide care, but the insurance gatekeeper would lose its power to monetize illness. Healthcare is not normal consumer product. A person having a heart attack cannot shop calmly among competing emergency rooms. A parent whose child has cancer cannot walk away from the market until prices decline. A patient under anesthesia cannot negotiate. The patient care that need creates enormous power for whoever controls access. A civilized society must place that power under democratic rules, we the people, not hand it to corporations legally obligated to advance their own financial interests. The excuses for maintaining the present system has become morally indefensible. It is evil. A structure that predictably blocks necessary care, bankrupts families, burdens doctors, suppresses wages, and wastes national health should not receive endless protection money merely because they're powerful companies. Medicare for all represents fiscal discipline. It represents economic freedom. It represents labor freedom because workers would no longer depend on an employer for medical security. It represents entrepreneurial freedom because people could start businesses without gambling their family's health care. It represents medical freedom because doctors could treat patients instead of wrestling with hundreds of corporate rule books. And it represents human freedom because no person should face financial ruin because they get sick. America already pays for universal health care. It pays for it. It simply does not receive it. Your money goes to a bunch of wealthy people. The country must stop paying Wall Street prices for rationed care and start financing healthcare as a public good. Replace the private tax with a fair public contribution. Eliminate premiums, deductibles, copay, restrictive networks, and medical bankruptcy. Take the money already in the system, remove the profiteering middlemen, and deliver healthcare to every person. Folks, they like to call progressives radical. That is not radical. That is rational. That is humane. That is ethical. That is responsible. The system that we have now is evil. The system that we have now is irresponsible. The system that we have now is an extractive system that takes your money and send it to a whole bunch of rich people who doesn't deserve it, who never worked for it, who has never earned it. Let's go to David, line one. David, then Betty, then Richard. David, you're on.
13: It's an individual, a local citizen is killed, See, the reason I'm bringing this up in Minnesota, you remember they killed two people up there, Good yes. and Craig, right? Well, the ICE is still withholding the evidence, the car, the bullet shells, all of it. It's being withheld, right? So if we're pulling the same snake oil,
5: You dropped out, David. Go ahead. Okay, David is dropping out. Let's put David on hold and go to Betty. Come on in, Betty.
14: American Medicare Advantage, and also they have the hand and cookie jar, and also the pharmaceuticals, and your corner drugstore is not innocent. My husband, when he was a kid, he had a bicycle and he delivered, drugs to the drugstore in Denver Harbor, and he would deliver a prescription for one price and the same prescription for a higher price. And he said, man, what a business, what a racket, and what a business to get into. Anyway, love y'all.
5: Love you, Betty. You have a wonderful day. Okay, let's go to Richard. Come on in, Richard. Okay, we're going to fix that in a minute. Come on in, Richard.
15: Yeah, this is not a coincidence, Egberto. This is a win-win for the money pigs. It's them getting rich while we die. That's what they want. They see the population doubling since 1974, when it was 4 billion people on the planet. Now it's over 8. They want us to die. They want to minimize the population. They want the planet more for themselves. The fact that we can't afford health insurance is what they're trying to do. This is not a coincidence. This is not just them getting rich. That's them getting rich and us dying off. Now, this goes along with what you're saying as far as health insurance. We can afford, this country can afford to have everybody covered. That's a given.
5: Richard? Okay, we kind of lost Richard for a minute there. So, come on, continue, Richard.
15: I don't know what part you lost me at. I'm just saying this is a win-win for the money pigs. You
5: yes,
15: still hear
5: it is.
15: Me?
5: I can hear you, Richard, but okay. Now I have a full line of calls. I get your point. Thank you so kindly for calling in, my brother. I get to jump to line 60. Let's see. Let's go to line 1603. Come on in. Line 1603. Don't worry. Put in the names for now, Jack. Just throw them online because we're running out of time. Line 1. Line 1, 603, area code.
16: Yep. I'm guessing. This is Joe. Good morning, Egberto.
5: Morning,
16: Joe. A couple
5: of
16: things about what you... Hey, good morning, man. One, that your article on the universal health care, that was absolutely fabulous. I have to access that online and read it in depth, in great detail, number one. So that was absolutely fabulous, off the charts. Also, your clip about Jake Tapper, I mean, I knew he was a clown when he wrote that book about Biden, but wow, that was really, really enlightening, that clip you you broadcast there about him. I mean, we all know corporate media has sold out, but I felt like I was watching a interview on Fox News. I mean, is he interviewing for Fox News? I mean, that was off the charts. Abdul staying on point and staying on message, that was a great job it was. So anyway, kudos to you on those pieces.
5: Thank you, my brother. Appreciate you. And I'm going to have that in blog form on our Substack later on today. But thank you for listening, my brother. All right?
16: Yeah, I'm gonna look it up and I'm going to read it. Thanks, man. Have a good day.
5: You too, brother. Let's go to David. David is back. And then you, Johnny. Come on in, David. You got about a minute more, David.
17: Oh, thanks, Egberto. Yeah, two things. You were talking about Medicare. Now, of course, Medicare is conservative. It's not some socialism. It's America can buy in bulk. We don't need to be able, you know, you imagine some poor county out in the boonies. They have lucky enough trying to deal with getting people delivered 80 miles to a local hospital. They can buy a clinic. The county can start a clinic, can hire doctors. It can buy bandages. It can do whatever it needs. And America can buy in bulk. And that's conservative.
5: Thank you, my brother. You have a good one, David. All right, let's go to Johnny. Come on in, Johnny. 1 minute, Johnny.
18: Well, less than a minute. Here's another compelling reason why we need to switch to Medicare for all, single-payer style. Republicans are afraid of everything. They see shadows where there's none that exists. So that'd be one less thing for them to worry about. When you're not worried about how you're going to pay for your medical care, guess what? You're relaxed. And relaxation, any doctor will tell you, especially an oncologist, is the key. Relaxation is the key.

0: rational manner. But I'm going to tell you, as I was putting this paper together, right, and I kept on saying, oh my God, there's so much I'm able to use this to get Americans to go ahead and vote the right way by having the right information, and I can aggregate all of this so much quicker. I'll be very, very honest with all of you right now. We have to change the laws. We have to change the laws to do two things: environmental control and also ownership of AI, meaning AI is the composite knowledge of all of us, but it's something that we have got to work on. Because I tell you something, guys, what we can do for productivity and to make life better for everybody, if done outside of a capitalist system, is astounding. And we're going to have a show on that at another time, because I think the more informed we are, the better choices we can make. Let me throw it to Johnny. Let me throw it to Jack, and then we'll close this baby down.
1: Well, we all know that, you know, the Medicare Advantage is just a carrot on the stick that they use. Those free copays and those even free premiums are just to get you to act the way they want you to act and buy into to a for-profit healthcare system that takes away your tax dollars.
0: Thank you, Jack. Let me tell you something, guys. Jack is right. I forgot to tell all my peeps hello, so I'm going to do it real quickly. Hello, Lisa Blair from Atlanta, Georgia. Lita Bearcat from Austin, Texas. Hey, that's where my wife was out there up to yesterday bringing me back my pizza. John A., welcome aboard. Cheryl Elkin says, rational use of technology, important. Thank you for that, Cheryl. Kristen McCarthy, lady historian. Lynette, the traffic cop, is in the house. We also have Vegan City, E.G., from Arcola, Florida. Como estas, mi corazón? We also have Courtney Busvich from Mark Kranick. Jay's Girl, Anne. Thank you all for being here. M. Hope, M. Ship, Kathleen Annan. Can't get to all of you, but I needed to say hi. I wanted to let all of you know that you are recognized. Stuart, TLB, all of you. Love you all, guys. Love you all. Thank you for your ears. Remember, share. Inform. It's not enough for us to acquire knowledge together here in our sphere. It is important for impart it, share it, make other people know it. That's how we get the change that we need to get done. Anyway, folks, you can reach me directly, kpft@politicsunright.com, kpft@politicsunright.com. Alan, what you just told me is still in my head. It's freaking out in my head. Send me that email, Alan. Anyway, para ver, ¿qué más tengo que decir? Love you all. The rest of the program is at politicsunright.com/ newsletter, politicsunright.com/newsletter. My name is Egberto Willis. This is Politics Unright, and you guys know how I end this baby. I am what? Out.
2: Welcome to Politics Done Right. I am your host, Egberto Willis. This is a progressive program that will take the mystery out of politics. This is the program that will encourage you to make sure government becomes we the people. Whether you are liberal, progressive, conservative, or otherwise, you get to hear your point of view. 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
3: You're listening to the American Democracy Minute, keeping your government by and for the people. A U.S. District Court of Appeals has allowed President Donald Trump's executive order directing the U.S. Postal Service to verify the citizenship of mail-in voters to move forward, but other active cases argue it violates the U.S. Constitution. The NAACP filed the challenge as a violation of a 2020 decision against the USPS for ballot delivery slowdowns during the pandemic. The D.C. Appeals panel granted a stay of the lower court's decision, which halted the president's directive to have USPS create state citizenship lists, then verify the eligibility of voters receiving and sending mail-in ballots. The court said the NAACP's complaint was, quote, neither constitutional

0: constitutionally nor prudentially ripe for review. In other words, no harm had yet occurred, and the appeals panel allowed the Postal Service's preparations to continue. More challenges are coming. A Massachusetts federal district court ruled in June that no law enacted by Congress delegates authority to control mail-in voting to USPS, unquote. Under the Elections Clause, administration of elections is granted to the states and Congress, not the executive branch. Another case by the League of Women Voters argued, and the district court agreed, that the data to be used for the state citizenship list violates federal privacy statutes. We have more in the cases at AmericanDemocracyMinute.org. I'm Brian Beal.
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2: The presidency is entering a danger zone. We have American service members dead in Iran, hundreds wounded, and Iran is threatening to assassinate Donald Trump. And Fox News is now starting to hedge against this disaster. Republicans are realizing that the war, rising prices, the instability, could completely destroy them in the midterms, exactly as Trump is preparing his supporters to reject the results of the midterms if they lose. Meanwhile, monetizing the presidency, the administration is preparing to send taxpayer money, your money, my money, overseas to support MAGA-aligned projects in other countries. And the White House's campaign against independent media is escalating with a new battle against this program: war, corruption, political retaliation, and a president preparing for an election defeat. All of that and much more today, if I can get through the show. Two American soldiers are dead. Another service member is missing, and more than 430 have been wounded in Donald Trump's optional, failing, and expanding war with Iran. The president who promised to end Middle Eastern wars has created another one. That's already a violation of his campaign promises. And we now are getting to the point where not just all Americans are paying the price economically, but American military families are paying the price with death. Two active duty Army soldiers were killed when Iranian ballistic missiles and drones hit an American airbase in Jordan. Four additional service members were hospitalized, and a whole bunch of others have minor injuries. As of this exact moment, the names of the dead have not been released because of family notification. Now, Iran carried out this attack. Iran killed these soldiers. Criticizing Trump's decision to start and expand this war does not excuse the Iranian government. But this was a predictable retaliation. Once you start bombing another country, that country is going to try to strike your troops. They're going to try to strike your bases and your allies if they can and if they believe they can get away with it. And Donald Trump has put thousands of Americans through the region into the line of fire, never really explaining what would it look like to win. I know he's got talking points he shifts in and out of, but there's not really a clear vision of what it would mean to win this thing. And these deaths now bring the American toll to 16 service members killed and more than 430 wounded since this all started back on February 28th. Now, this is already a major war. The whole idea of it's a little incursion. Trump thought the word was excursion. His English isn't very good, but by the way, none of his other languages are good either. But the play was like, this is this small thing. This is already a major war. And we now have seen seven consecutive nights of airstrikes. This is just recently, after the supposed ceasefire and the letter and the beautiful deal. It is going beyond military targets. As Donald Trump told us, they have big plans to commit war crimes. They want to target bridges, roads, power infrastructure, water facilities. Iran is retaliating against American bases in neighboring countries. Kuwait says that Iranian attacks struck an oil facility and a power and water desalination plant, led to fires and injuries. Iran has attempted to strike Saudi Arabia. So we have a situation, air raid sirens are going off in Bahrain. So we have a growing war. Jordan saying it shot down 10 Iranian ballistic missiles two nights ago. So this is now in the context of Trump last week saying, you know, you might need a little bit of ground troops in there, a ground war. And we have a senior Iranian advisor threatening a full-scale offensive, saying no political border will be safe. This is the cycle. Maybe Trump didn't understand when he decided to go to war. Maybe Trump didn't care about when deciding to go to war. He attacks Iran. They retaliate. Trump uses the retaliation to justify a larger attack. Iran responds with an even wider attack. And now we've got American soldiers dead. And Trump then goes, well, now we're going to get revenge. And the entire cycle starts over again. Just compare this to Trump's promises during the campaign. He's the only real anti-war president. Hillary was going to start four wars. Biden was going to start wars. Kamala was going to start wars if she became president. But it's Trump who started a new war. And the Strait of Hormuz is blockaded again, carries one fifth of the world's crude oil. Shipping is basically at a standstill. Oil prices going back up. I guess I should take a look at where I should be more prepared. What's going on with gas prices? Gas prices are now going back up, already up another up 40 cents from a sort of dip that they made. Now they're up 40 cents again. And so we are like 5 months in, February 28th, and we're getting to the end of July. Yeah, so almost 5 months in. And we really don't have our clear objectives. And by the way, this supposedly ended 40 times. So at this point, is it the Strait has to be reopened? Is it that Iran's nuclear program has to be destroyed again for the who knows how many time? Is it real regime change where it's not a family member who takes over in Iran? What are the conditions that would allow Trump to really bring American forces home and end this thing? And the reason there's no clear answer is Trump doesn't have one. If you ask him, he'll go, Iran can never have a nuclear weapon, and now they never will. I guess. I mean, no deal has been signed. The enriched uranium is still geographically in Iran, even if it's not super accessible. But concurrent with that, parallel to that, Trump said he was going to be the anti-war president. And he mocked those who architected Iraq and Afghanistan. And he said, these quagmires in the Middle East, we are going to use our strength to deter our enemies. And we won't have to start any wars, and it won't come at the cost of any American lives. Well, now we've got 16 service members dead, hundreds wounded, one missing. Diplomacy has collapsed. Civilian infrastructure is being targeted. And Iran seems to be getting ready for a regional war. Strength without a real strategy is just reckless. And sending more bombs will not explain how this is going to end. So the escalation is now going to be, it's seemingly inevitable. Trump was warned. There's widespread reporting. Before going in on February 28th, Trump was warned. If you do this, it could be a widening war, a much longer war that, remember, this was a 2 to 3 week war. We're in week 20 something. And it could become completely uncontrollable. One of the things I said after 2 weeks was that it is no longer Trump's war to end. Trump could go, well, now I'm done. But that doesn't mean that Iran is done. And in fact, it's widening. Americans have been killed and there is no end in sight. Republicans are quickly learning that this is very bad for their chances in November. And even Fox News is starting to hedge and go, well, listen, this isn't exactly the way it was promised to us. And that is what I want to talk about next. Fox News. When Trump's most important propaganda network starts showing its audience the gap between here's what Trump said was going to happen and here's what is happening, you know that they are preparing for the possibility that this goes very badly and they can go, we were always against this from the beginning. Fox News reporting, two service members have been killed, as we just discussed, and actually playing a clip of Trump saying how big they are winning in Iran. Fox is making the point that Trump's stories about what's happening there do not even remotely match reality.
3: Hi, John. So President Trump is here in New Jersey for the weekend. We have yet to hear from the president in the last couple hours. Respond to this breaking news that two service members have been killed. This is the first time the service members have been killed since the fighting resumed 2 weeks ago. So Central Command says that this happened Friday as these U.S. service members in Jordan came under missile and drone attacks from Iran. One service member is missing and four others were evacuated to Jordanian hospitals. President Trump had said this just the day before.
4: We are likewise winning big in Iran, and you will see the fruits of that labor very, very shortly.
3: 13 service members have also been wounded in recent days, and this.
2: When we have Fox News doing the contrast between, hey, we're winning big, and we have service members dying, when Fox News is doing it, you know they're realizing that a lot of their audience isn't buying this stuff. Normally, Fox News works pretty hard to protect Trump from exactly these kinds of reality checks. And here they're sort of like, listen, we're just going to put out the facts and we're going to put up Trump's words. And when you do that, Trump's words look completely detached from reality, just like not even in the universe of what's actually taking place. Now, does this mean Fox News has suddenly become anti-Trump? No, it doesn't. They've spent years protecting him. They promote his grievances. They play a huge role in inventing this alternate reality for their followers. But they seem to be hedging. Fox is concerned primarily about two things, profit and power. That's P and P. You could say Fox's number one priority is its pee-pee. Please, this is very simple. I know it sounds crass, but this is serious. If it doesn't help their PP, their profit and their power, they do not care. And this war might be starting to hurt both of those. Fox knows its viewers were promised this would be an America First presidency. No more endless wars, no more Americans dying in the Middle East. Trump said he would be the guy who finally puts an end to all of this. And now service members are dying and Trump's going, it's going so well. We're winning big. We're getting great marks. And we've won it 40 times. So Fox can sell the audience the dramatic missile footage and, you know, put up retired generals pointing at maps and stuff like that. But it gets really difficult when the Americans start coming home in coffins for something that is just making everything expensive for Americans with no clear benefit. And at that point, even your average Fox News viewer, or at least some of your Fox News viewers, are going to start saying, what exactly are we winning and why are we doing this? Fox News then reporting the following.
3: He had argued that this was for the future. And we heard him last month during the ceasefire say that if service members were killed, it would end the ceasefire. Again, that ceasefire is no longer in effect. So the White House has just called a lid, meaning we do not expect to see or hear the president make any public appearances for the rest of the day. However, I have met some people here in Bridgewater who say that they are attending a black tie summer bash at Bedminster. It's worth noting that the president does hold fundraisers throughout throughout different weekends at
2: American troops killed in Trump's war. The White House goes, Trump will not be appearing. He won't be making any public statements, but there's a nice little black tie fundraiser at Donald Trump's private club. Fox doesn't even need to add any commentary. That sequence is the story in and of itself. He wants the glory of being a wartime president. He wants to campaign on, I won't do wars. He wants dramatic announcements. He wants displays of military power and declarations that we're winning big. But then Americans die and he disappears from public view, but he's got to get his tuxedo ready for the black tie party at Bedminster. Fox is not doing this because all of a sudden they go, hey, we looked underneath a rock and we found journalistic integrity. Fox has detected a risk. Remember, it's about their pee-pee. What does this do to profit? And what does this do to their access to power? And so they're creating a little bit of a distance from Trump. And what that means is the network is worried, man, if we protect Trump through this one, it could be bad for our peepee. It could hurt our profit. It could hurt our power. When they are doing this, you know they understand November could be a bloodbath, but only if we ensure that it is an electoral bloodbath for them. They deserve to lose everything. Unless Trump dies, he'll be president the next 2 years. We can't change that. But we can take away power. We can mire them in investigations and oversight for 2 years, and we can set them up, hopefully, right? I mean, this is aspirational. It's what we might be able to do. We can set them up for a massive, massive failure in 2028 and hopefully right the ship that is listing and listing more and more towards its side. I say we do it. Now, Iran has another plan for Trump, and it's pretty nasty. I'll tell you about it after this short break. Make sure you're following me on any platform that you like. We are on every platform you can imagine. But importantly, we are pushing to 4 million subscribers on YouTube. If you're not yet subscribed, I would love it if you were. Most of my work is not just what happens on camera. It's the prep, the calls, meeting with my team, figuring out what ideas do we want to produce. And this is why the Plodnote Pro has been so useful for me. They're one of our sponsors. The Plodnote Pro is about the size of a credit card. It's thin enough to slide into a wallet. It attaches magnetically to the back of my phone, and I can use it for meetings, calls, interviews, brainstorming. If I want to talk through an idea without stopping to type notes as I go, I just hit record. I have my conversation. Plod will transcribe the audio. It'll separate the speakers, give me a summary of the points that were most important, and even turn that into action items of what do I have to do. I can also search everything later with the Ask Plod feature. And Plod is also built around enterprise-level privacy and security standards. Check it out. Go to plod.ai/Pacman and use the code Pacman for 10% off all products. The link is in the description. They have a plan to kill Trump. I can't believe this is the way I have to explain it, but this is what it is. Iranian state media is now publicly talking about where and how Donald Trump could be assassinated. This is where Donald Trump's completely unnecessary war has taken us. We just talked about American soldiers are dead. Civilians are losing electricity and drinking water. And a foreign government is broadcasting what seems to be a blueprint for killing Donald Trump. The video titled "Where to Kill Trump" claims Iran has gathered and decoded Trump's movements between 2024 and 2026. They've identified supposed vulnerabilities along the routes to Mar-a-Lago and Trump Tower. They said there's a particular location very suitable for an attack. And it ends with the threat, "Stay tuned. We are going to get even closer than this." Now, Trump seems aware of it. Trump several times in the last week has talked about, you know, I've had good luck with the assassinations, but luck doesn't necessarily last forever. And he talks about stuff like this.
5: It's a very dangerous profession. No, I'm number one on the kill list for Iran. They're lovely people. I'm number one. So I don't know. I can't tell you that, but I don't really care because I'm doing my job and I'm doing it, I hope, better than anybody's ever done it, because we have a country that's hot and really, really successful. But I mention it only because it's on the list. I mean, it came out. There was another list came out yesterday, and I'm number one on, I like being number one on TikTok better, but I'm number one on the list for killing.
2: So Trump knows this. Trump knows they want him dead. And it seems as though Iran is now being more belligerent in their desire to see Trump dead. Now, some of the information seems a little questionable. One of the routes that Iran has supposedly figured out doesn't seem to match any publicly available maps. So there's a propaganda element here as well, maybe to frighten Trump, maybe to convince Iranians, hey, listen, they might be really bombing us here, but we could reach the most protected person in the world. But I don't think you can dismiss this. Iran has previously attempted to organize assassinations on American soil back in 2024. The Justice Department charged an alleged Revolutionary Guard asset in a plot that was targeting Trump. There was another case where an Iranian operative, I guess you would say, was convicted after traveling to the U.S. to recruit hitmen to assassinate American officials. And when you broadcast supposed security vulnerabilities, you might also inspire some proxy, some unstable individual to attempt an attack, sort of stochastic terrorism is what we call it. Now, I think just before the Secret Service visits me because of the titles of these videos, I want to be unequivocal. I oppose Donald Trump politically. I also condemn attempts to assassinate him. Political leaders should be removed through elections, through impeachment, or through the legal system. And a foreign government murdering an American president would be an attack on the whole country. It would be an attack on our democratic system. But condemning Iran does not require me to pretend that this whole thing just appeared out of nowhere. Trump chose the war. He campaigned as the anti-war president. He promised to end pointless Middle Eastern conflicts in general. And then he launched another one without explaining the objective or the exit strategy or what victory would even mean. So now we've got American service members dead, hundreds wounded, bombs are striking Iranian infrastructure. Trump is gleefully talking about going after civilian infrastructure, which is a war crime. And we've got missiles from Iran killing American troops. This is a big war. It was going to be 2 to 3 weeks. We're in week 21 or something. Strait of Hormuz is almost closed. Energy prices are going back up. Gas is up 40 cents in the last few days. And there's no diplomacy happening here. J.D. Vance went to negotiate and came back in less than 48 hours. So the war is very personal. Trump has described killing Iran's foreign supreme leader in terms of getting him before he got me. And now we've got Iran openly promising revenge and publishing videos about Trump's motorcade. I mean, this is crazy. And Trump, aware of the danger, I'm on all their lists. So far, I've been lucky, but maybe that luck won't last much longer, he said last week. Imagine how it also changes the decision-making process when the president is making decisions about bombing Iran, negotiating with Iran, diplomacy with Iran, knowing that they're actively looking to assassinate him. Extraordinarily dangerous. And every Iranian threat can become Trump's justification for another attack. And then every American attack becomes Iran's justification for another retaliation. And underneath it, we're learning that personal vengeance is driving national policy. But it's the soldiers who are absorbing the consequences. It's the Iranian civilians. So Iran is responsible when they threaten to assassinate an American president. And Trump is responsible for dragging the United States into a war that's making all of us and him less secure and more economically unstable. It's a cycle of retaliation. Trump said, "My strength will bring peace." But instead, his belligerence has brought a pretty big war, dead Americans, foreign government publicly planning Trump's murder. This is insane. And listen to the MAGAs who voted for the anti-war Trump, and Tulsi said he would never start another war. Are you ready to say you were duped? Are you ready to say that Trump never gave a damn and didn't mean a word about his whole anti-war thing? Are you just, I would respect you more if you acknowledge that. We can still disagree on tax policy and abortion and whatever, but are you ready to say you were duped? And meanwhile, do you realize what Donald Trump is planning for the election? He gave us a little bit of a preview last week, but there is a lot more. Donald Trump is telling us what he plans to do if Republicans lose the midterms. And rather than doing what some on the left and some on the right did 3 elections in a row, which is go, "Oh, it's bluster. Trump just talks about a lot of things, but he doesn't try to do them." Here's my suggestion. Let's believe Trump when he tells us what he's planning to do. His speech last week about supposed election fraud was another deranged attempt to relitigate 2020. Yes, but Trump was doing something that I think is a lot more dangerous, which is he's preparing tens of millions, if not hundreds of millions of Americans to say, "Hey, you know what? We've got to reject the results of that election." The election hasn't even happened yet, but he wants millions of Americans to go, "I already don't trust the election results." Now, if you analyze the speech factually, of course, it's filled with lies. He makes claims about voting machines that aren't true. He makes claims about vote by mail that aren't true. He makes claims about non-citizen voting, foreign interference, dead people voting. You could just go, "Listen, I'll fact check." It's going to be a very cold, sober process. I fact check each claim. This was a lie. This was a lie. This was a lie. There's value to that. But if we spend all of our time correcting each lie individually, there's the risk that we miss what the lies are designed to accomplish together, which is Trump wants to build a narrative in advance where he declares that American election systems fundamentally are corrupt and untrustworthy. He removes the independent officials responsible for protecting those systems. We talked about that already. He's messing with it at the state level, but he also had this election commission that he completely cleared out last week. We reported that. A lot of people haven't been reporting that. And then number three, wherever he can, he replaces all of these election officials with people willing to support his version of reality. And finally, you impose these demands on states, because remember, states are the ones that administer the elections. So having done all that, if Republicans appear to lose in November, meaning they lose, you can point to the distrust that Trump created as proof that this election was stolen right out from under you. We know that Trump would do this for two reasons. He tried to do it in 2020 and failed to get away with it. But also, Reuters has been reporting extensively about this. And Reuters reports that the Trump administration spent more than a year scrutinizing the Election Assistance Commission over how they handled 2020. And that, just as a reminder, we talked about this a little last week, the EAC, the Election Assistance Commission, it's this small, deliberately bipartisan federal agency. They help states administer secure elections. It's seemingly boring stuff. We make standards for voting systems. We distribute funding. We provide resources to local election officials. Trump fired its two remaining Democratic commissioners. Its Republican commissioners resigned. And so the agency is empty before an election that we're worried about. And you empty out the election commission. Now, the administration says we're considering replacements with other people. Lo and behold, those people would be completely aligned with Trump's election agenda, including putting people on the commission who promote Trump's lies about 2020. So what Trump is doing is yelling, we can't trust our elections. But at the same time, we have an agency designed to strengthen trust in our elections. And Trump's like, I'm going to dismantle that, too. That combination really tells us a story. Now, I think it's also relevant to remember, this doesn't mean Trump can personally change millions of votes. He can't order states to declare Republicans winners when Republicans lost. The election is still decentralized. States run their elections. Governors and courts and secretaries of state, those local officials all have roles in the election. But the danger is Trump constructing this pretext where an unfavorable result is rejected. And we know from 2020 and the number of people that still believe that crap, he doesn't need to prove the election is stolen. He just needs to generate enough confusion and fear and get people really angry so that millions of supporters believe it, and then put enough pressure on Republican officials so that they will be afraid to contradict Trump. The timing of all of this is so illuminating. Imagine a different scenario. Close your eyes. Take a deep breath. Imagine a scenario where we had just discovered incontrovertible evidence of voter fraud. And then the president comes out and says, we can never allow this to happen again. And here's the list of stuff I'm going to do. We might say, oh, all right, well, listen, we've got the proof of the fraud. Something must be done. Trump is doing that, but with no proof of the fraud. And so it's a pretext. And that is how you prepare supporters to interpret only a single outcome as legitimate. If you won, it was a legitimate win. Anything else, it was fraud. And Trump learned this back from 2020 when, you know, there were officials back in 2020, Republican officials, who rejected Trump lies. And some Republicans eventually refused to help him overturn the result. Now, some were willing to. You had these fake slates of electors. But the point is, Trump learned even some of these Republicans might get in my way. So he's just trying to get rid of those obstacles. And if we go back to that speech from a few days ago, at the end of the day, it wasn't about what happened 6 years ago. It was a warning about what Trump is preparing to do this November. Can we fix every single issue that Trump may try to create? I hope so. There's really good lawyers. Mark Elias's firm and others are working on it. But the best defense may be a good offense. And that offense is winning so big that it's too big to rig. We can control that. A lot of this other stuff is courts, lawyers, litigation. But we can go out and win it so bigly that they can't rig it. I think that that's the best solution here. The David Pakman Show is an audience-supported program. 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Republicans are realizing that Donald Trump may have doomed them all, and they are panicking because they want to get reelected, but Trump might have cost them everything, and I love it. Donald Trump has kind of trapped the Republican Party in a political nightmare, and there's not an easy way out for them right now. Every time an American is killed or there's another escalation in the Iran war, every time the cost of living goes up, it belongs to Republicans right now because they surrendered their party so completely and totally to Donald Trump that Trump's failures are their failures. Trump is even going to hold a midterm convention in September to make the midterms even more about Donald Trump. This is terrible for your average Republican. Your average Republican wanted to run on, we're going to fix the border, we're going to deal with crime. By the way, crime has been declining for 30 years in the United States. We're going to, you know, to the extent that some of them care about it, trans athletes and campus protests. And they wanted to sort of play with the cultural controversy that Fox News can generate, blame Democrats for everything that's not going well, and just kind of say, are you better off with Republicans in charge? Of course you are. Trump has turned that on its head and has made that question, are you better off right now than you were when Joe Biden left the office, a very dangerous question. Because instead of talking about their preferred issues or things that they might actually be able to run successfully on, Republicans are in the position of defending a disastrous expanding war with Iran, which now includes American casualties, energy costs that are up, gas prices that are up, and Trump giving national speeches obsessing about the 2020 election and trying to rig 2026 because he's worried they're going to lose. And so this is a real problem for Republicans. When Republicans have to go out there and talk to voters, and voters go, hey, you know, Trump promised to end foreign wars, but he actually started a new one. And he promised to reduce prices, but prices are up and the tariffs increased prices and the war increased prices. And he said things would be stable again, but instead we've got a war that's ended and restarted 40 times and Trump's threatening war crimes and now service members have been killed. How do Republicans deal with that? And when voters say at their town halls to their senator, to their member of the House, hey, what's going on with making my groceries more affordable like you promised and making housing more affordable or healthcare more affordable? And Trump is giving primetime speeches about voting machines and conspiracy theories. What do the Republicans say to justify vote for me anyway? Now, you look at polling. Polling has shown over and over again, Americans disapprove of Trump's handling of the economy. He's got 27% approval on the economy, often the strongest issue for Republicans. And Americans are not happy with what's going on in Iran. There's a newer than what I just cited, Economist YouGov poll, which says 63% of Americans disapprove of Trump's handling of the economy. 68% want a deal to end the Iran war as quickly as possible, period. So Republicans are not going to be able to pretend Trump's some unrelated person. And it's important also for us to remember that these Republicans in the House and Senate mostly have rubber stamped 99, 97 to 100% of what Donald Trump has wanted. And so they are inextricably linked to Trump. So Republicans in Congress often are expected to defend Trump, to praise Trump. Trump demands total loyalty. Most of them provide it. But now they're going to have to answer for decisions they didn't make and can't control. If Trump continues to push this war into August, into September, Republicans own it. And if energy prices remain high into October, Republicans own it. If Trump does another visibly incoherent appearance where he falls asleep and says insane things and basically says, I don't really care about what's going on with affordability, it's a hoax, Republicans are going to have to deal with that when they talk to voters, and their options are pretty terrible. I don't feel bad for them. This is, they made their bed, they've got to lie in it, but they can just defend Trump to the death and inherit his unpopularity. Maybe they get voted out. They can criticize Trump and risk Trump going after them and saying, hey, you got to abandon this person, or they can say nothing and they just look really weak. And Democrats get to define them as accomplices to Trump's agenda, which, of course, they are. Now, the thing about partisan polarization is that, of course, Republicans aren't going to disappear. There are tens of millions of Americans who will always vote Republican no matter what Trump does. Tens of millions of Americans who will always vote for Democrats no matter what a Democratic president does. That's a reality. But the tricky thing about midterm elections is that they really get decided at the margins. And so a few points among independents, a few voters who decide, well, I won't necessarily vote against you, but I'm going to stay home. If you have a decline in Republican enthusiasm, or we're also seeing Democratic voters becoming more motivated to vote because they recognize that getting Republicans out of at least controlling the House of Representatives would be a big deal. All of that can just torpedo Republicans. And so this is what Republicans have to contend with. They made one guy the entire identity of their party. They eliminated just about every internal check on him. They celebrated how unpredictable he is and all that stuff when they thought it was good for them. But now Trump's unpredictability has gotten us war, inflation, chaos, and liability. Republicans are going to have to figure out how to talk about it. They tied their future to Trump. And if Trump goes down, as he is with this war and everything else, he may take all of them down with him. Now, can Republicans still find some way to sort of turn it around? Never say never. Of course they can. And I can imagine a scenario where, I mean, listen, it seems increasingly unlikely, but maybe the Iran war really does end by August 15th. And then Republicans have something a little more positive to spin for their midterm convention, after which the early and mail-in ballots will start being returned. I don't know, like maybe they can do it, but it's looking very bad. And this is why, as I've said before, a cornered animal can get very dangerous. It is increasingly looking like a blue wave bloodbath for Republicans in November. The more they come to believe they're going to lose, the more willing they are going to be to push election restrictions, the likes of which Trump was talking about last week. So we've got to be ready for that. But this is potentially a disaster for them, but we have to make it so. Donald Trump is putting the presidency up for sale, and Wall Street firms willing to pay $100,000 a month may get to cut the line. Let me explain this. Trump can announce a tariff. He can announce a sanction or a war, and it instantly moves financial markets. And now a company benefiting his family wants to sell traders earlier access to the announcements. Listen to this grift and corruption. Trump Media, which owns Truth Social, has unveiled something called the Truth API. And what it'll do is deliver posts from 10 influential Truth Social accounts, including potentially Donald Trump's, to banks and trading firms faster than ordinary users get them. And according to Reuters, the company is looking at charging $100,000 a month. If that seems steep, they've got a special offer. If you do a 3-year deal, they'll do it for $60,000 a month. Now, you might say, David, there's almost no one on Truth Social. It's such a stupid platform. Why would anyone pay more than $1 million a year to see Trump's posts a little bit early? Because for high frequency traders, milliseconds can mean millions of dollars, because these firms are using computers. Everything is computer, as Trump says. These firms are using computers to execute massive trades almost instantly. And so if their computers learn about a market moving announcement, even a fraction of a second before anybody else, they could buy or sell whatever is going to be affected before the price reflects everyone knowing that. Trump regularly announces real government policy on Truth Social. He'll post to Truth Social about tariffs, sanctions, wars, and negotiations. And that's the first place we find out about it before everything else catches up. Go back to April of 25. Trump announced on Truth Social he would pause many of his tariffs for 90 days. Stocks immediately shot higher. If you had that information a little bit earlier, that's an insanely valuable trading advantage. So think about the arrangement Trump Media is creating here. Trump makes a decision as president that could move trillions through global markets. He announces the decision on Truth Social, and then a company benefiting Trump and his family, collects as much as $100,000 a month from Wall Street firms that want to get that information first. Trump's rep, remember, I put everything in trust. Yeah, but you know you own it, right? Trump's revocable trust owns 41% of Trump Media. His kids oversee the trust, and Trump is the beneficiary. So Trump, by being president, can, it's not just that he accesses valuable information. Trump can create valuable information. Trump's company sells speed advantages to that information, and then Trump and his family profit from his own decisions as president. Trump Media says they're going to launch this August 1st. It says we've got customers already. They haven't identified them, though. We need to know who is paying. And understand that these customers could also be lobbying the administration. They could be seeking government contracts. They could be trying to influence relations. And that firm would be sending money to Trump's company while getting preferential access to presidential announcements. And the craziest part, I know many of you are probably thinking, has to be against the law. Couldn't possibly be legal. Donald Sherman of Citizens for Responsibility and Ethics in Washington says, yes, it's unethical, but it may not violate any existing law because insider trading laws involve material information not available to the public. And what Trump Media could claim is that this information is broadly available to anybody willing to pay. And if there are other federal conflict of interest restrictions, they don't fully apply to presidents. So this is one of those things where there was this moment where when it came to explicit sexual images of children in New York State, we covered this like a decade ago, the way the law was written about downloading images, there was like some technicality where like if you only looked at them in a browser, but you didn't download them, you didn't break the law. That was an example where the law didn't anticipate exactly what reality would turn out to be. And similarly, it seems as though what I'm describing to you today is wildly unethical. The law might not have anticipated that a president would turn his own policy announcements into a financial product to sell faster access to. So presidential decisions about war, tariffs, and the economy could be monetized. Now, all of that information should be public information. It shouldn't be sold as a saleable issue. There shouldn't be a fee that you can pay to have faster access to it. And remember that Trump promised to fight the corrupt financial elite and drain the swamp. And he is inviting that very elite to pay $100,000 a month for faster access to the presidency. We at some point have to make some decisions. And one of the decisions here is, do we want to focus on how this absolutely should be illegal and be outraged that it isn't? Or does the focus need to be to neuter Trump's presidency as quickly as possible? I'm not saying we ignore that, like, it might be nice to have some laws that prevent Trump from doing this. But when Republicans control everything, it's not going to happen. So I believe our focus has to be anything we can do to neuter Trump's power as president. And certainly taking at least the House, if not the House and Senate, and putting Trump and everybody under 2 years of oversight and investigations is something we can do. Let's work on the law stuff as well, but let's hamper and hamstring this presidency as much as we can and as quickly as possible. If you like this show, I would love for you to get my Substack writing. Each day, I'll send you a rundown of what's on the show, what's happening, what matters, why. It's free, no spam. Substack is also the only place where we own our data. So if we get censored on social media or on any platform, Substack's going to be the only way I can tell you what is going on. Sign up now at davidpakman.substack.com. Well, they put my name on another damn list. Remember that they tried to get my book removed from Amazon. Someone around Trump trying to get my book removed from Amazon. Amazon didn't do it. They kept the book. Great. Then the White House put me on an official enemies list. Donald Trump creating the media offender list at whitehouse.gov. Official list of the federal government. And then Donald Trump Jr. and Caroline Leavitt have retweeted attacks against me, and we braved it. We braved it all. And now I'm being accused of working for a hostile foreign government. And of course, there is no evidence of this because it isn't true. But this is how authoritarian movements prepare their followers for retaliation. Before you start the formal retaliation, you've got to get your critics on enemies lists. And you've got to claim that journalism and commentary is propaganda and disagreement with the dear leader is treason. So this viral image may look laughably stupid, but I believe what it represents is very dangerous. Look at this thing. American podcasters who work for the Chinese Communist Party. Leadership of the Central Committee of the Communist Party of China, with an image of the leadership of the CCP. And then it says there, these are the leading seven Chinese Communist Party funded anti-American propaganda podcast machines in America. And your favorite left-handed Jewish Argentinian American podcaster, David Pakman, me, is number five. It also lists Midas Touch, The Bulwark, The Daily Beast, Harry Sisson, Prof G, and The Luke Beasley Show. Ladies and gentlemen, we are now in a situation where, of course, there is no financial relationship between me and the Chinese Communist Party. There's no communication I've ever had. There's no source for this stuff. There's no explanation of what I or any of us supposedly did for China. And in fact, you all know, but I'll mention it, that I oppose authoritarianism and I oppose state communism and I am against everything China is for. Someone put seven Trump critics beneath a picture of Xi Jinping, put a bunch of exclamation points on it and said, investigation complete. Now I will, it's crazy I even have to do this, but I will state it unambiguously. I do not work for the Chinese Communist Party. I don't like the Chinese Communist Party. I've never received money from the Chinese government. The David Pakman Show has zero financial or organizational relationship with China, the Chinese Communist Party, or the Chinese government. But the really wacky part is that ideologically, this makes no sense because my values are fundamentally anti-authoritarian. I support liberal democracy, political pluralism, social democracy, free expression, competitive elections, individual civil liberties. The Chinese Communist Party is an authoritarian one-party regime that suppresses political opposition, restricts media, and controls speech. As a social democrat, I combine a regulated market economy and a strong social safety net with liberal democratic institutions, free elections and civil rights. That's completely at odds with the CCP's authoritarian one party rule. Now, there are left of center people who love these authoritarian regimes. There are commentators out there dressing like Mao. OK, there are commentators out there who love Kim Jong-un, Xi, Orban, Putin. They love these people. OK, now the tactic of calling every left of center person a communist in bed with China, maybe it works with an audience that has no idea what political ideologies mean. But anyone who understands what being a social democrat is would not confuse that with this person might like the Chinese Communist Party. If the creator of this image has evidence, I want it shown. Find something. But until then, I know my audience will understand that this is a fabrication. But I think there's a more important aspect to this. This, because you might be saying, well, what is this really about? There's a reason that MAGA and the Trump defenders are suddenly inventing Chinese funding for left-wing anti-Trump media figures. It's the classic, I know you are, but what am I? Because when you have actual evidence that this we have, what I'm about to tell you we have, we know that there was covert funneling of millions of dollars through a company called Tenet into major right-wing influencers in the United States. We have a federal indictment. We know that employees of the Russian state-controlled outlet RT were using shell companies and fake identities to finance and direct a company based in Tennessee called Tenet Media to funnel money to people like Tim Pool, Dave Rubin, Benny Johnson, Lauren Southern, and those sorts of folks. And the indictment included evidence, communications, financial transactions, examples of operatives involved in figuring all of this out. Now, the influencers have said, we didn't know that that's where the funding came from. I have no idea one way or the other, but we have the evidence that it was happening. So MAGA took a real scandal involving covert Russian funding of right-wing media, and they go, oh, the leftists are doing it for China without any evidence. Well, Russia secretly funded a company featuring right-wing influencers, so I must be working for China. Now, it would be comical if this was in isolation, but it's not, because there's a very increasingly well-organized campaign of targeting me and this program. Someone in the Trump administration tried to persuade Amazon to delist my first book. And then Don Jr. and Caroline Levitt retweet attacks against me. And then I'm on the media offenders list. And think about how this has escalated. In the first Trump term, there were random MAGA accounts insulting me. Okay. And now we have members of the president's family, the press secretary, the White House singling me out. Now, the viral propaganda image says I'm really working for China. The objective here is to transform my disagreements into disloyalty and treason. Once Trump becomes synonymous with America, if you criticize Trump, you're clearly anti-American. You must support China or someone. And so this is how authoritarian movements condition their supporters to accept attacks on free speech. Discredit the speaker, invent sinister motives, claim that the criticism is secretly funded by a foreign enemy. And then eventually, when they do the censorship, when they do the retaliation, when they punish me economically, people will go, well, listen, I mean, he was supporting China after all. And when the White House is identifying supposed media enemies, it's not internet trolling anymore. This is meant to have a chilling effect. And there is a dark irony here. MAGA is falsely accusing an outspoken opponent of authoritarianism, me, of serving an authoritarian government, which, of course, I wouldn't do. And so, listen, this is why independent media matters. The David Pakman Show is not funded by China. It's funded by you. And if you all go and cancel your memberships, the show will end. I mean, it's really that simple. That's who's keeping the show afloat, not Xi Jinping or the Chinese Communist Party. And if this is intended to frighten me into silence, not going to work. I am going to resist. But of course, we need an audience that refuses to be intimidated as well. So make sure you're following the show. That's my ask. It's free. 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This is really important. They can put me on their lists, and Don Jr. and Caroline can retweet the stuff, and they can say I work for China or Mars or the Galactic Empire or whatever. I will keep telling you what is happening. And what is happening right now is a coordinated authoritarian attempt to make criticizing Trump professionally and personally and economically dangerous. We are going to keep going. And by the way, as this happened, look at what we just learned about what the Trump administration is doing. Donald Trump told Americans that sending taxpayer money overseas is dangerous, wasteful, corrupt, unacceptable, and he will be America first. And we have learned that the Trump administration is now getting ready to send your money overseas for one purpose, which is spreading MAGA around the world. A report from the Financial Times and Reuters finds that the Trump administration has found a bunch of MAGA-aligned initiatives in Europe and elsewhere, and they are going to be sending them some beautiful grants. One would send $2 million to counter censorship by the European Union's tech regulators. Reuters has not independently verified every element of the Financial Times report, but they cite a State Department notice sent to members of Congress. And this is, look at what America First has become. Trump and Elon Musk spend months portraying regular foreign aid as one of the greatest scams in government. They

0: these MAGA groups that he believes helps help his movement. It's not isolationism. It is foreign intervention of a sort. And there's a really important distinction to make. Foreign assistance can serve legitimate American interests. Like, for example, if you support independent journalism in authoritarian governments overseas, and you support election monitoring and fighting infectious disease and providing emergency food, you can stabilize the planet, save lives, and it's better for the United States in the long term. Reasonable people can debate which programs work, how much should they cost, should they be supervised more closely or whatever. But using taxpayer money in those ways is arguably good for everybody in the United States. Using taxpayer money to advance Trump's partisan political movement abroad is completely different. And MAGA sees itself, it's terrifying, but they see themselves as an international movement more and more. And Trump allies have built relationships with nationalist parties in Europe. They promote a lot of the same hostility to immigrants and attacking the press, opposition to international institutions, saying that political opposition is like censoring me and this sort of stuff. And now the Trump administration wants American taxpayers to finance that. Once this starts, where the hell does it end? Will grants go to organizations campaigning against governments Trump dislikes? Will the money go to media outlets that are aligned with the candidates Trump supports in other countries? The answer is almost certainly yes. Now, in a sane world, before a single damn dollar was sent to this trash, we would have answers to all of these questions. We would have accountability. Imagine if the shoe were on the other foot for a second. If a Democratic president used the State Department to fund progressive ideological groups across Europe, they would be, Republicans would be saying it's election interference. The president is using tax money to build a national international political machine. And they would be right to object, because I think American foreign assistance should advance broad national interests. It can't be a slush fund for the president's political brand. So go back to the promises. Trump's first promise was America first. What he's building is MAGA everywhere, paid for by you and me. And it's disgusting. It has to be stopped. Is it illegal? You know, as is often the case with this stuff, it's probably not illegal. And we had, you know, the founding fathers accounted for a lot of possibilities, but they never really accounted for someone like Trump getting into power for a decade. And it seems as though it may be legal, although disgusting, and a complete misuse of taxpayer money. We've got to get him out. On the bonus show today, I'm going to tell you about what I'll be up to the next couple of days. I think you will find it very interesting. And some of you may find it titillating, I would even say. 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Bonus show today. High stakes stuff that I will tell you about.
1: Wouldn't it be great if life came with a remote control? 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
2: Uh-oh.
1: Or that time you forgot to roll up your windows in the car wash.
2: Fantastic.
1: Yeah, a remote control would have come in handy then. Well, life doesn't always give you time to change the outcome. But prediabetes does. With early diagnosis and a few healthy changes like managing your weight, getting active, stopping smoking, and eating healthier, you can stop prediabetes before it leads to type 2 diabetes. It's easy to learn your risk. 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

0: compared to Spain, España, clearly the best team in this year's tournament, and they celebrated receiving the World Cup trophy with a trophy hoist, which is traditionally, it's a moment that is shared really only by the players. A special moment that is only for the players. It is really, what the f*** are you doing on the stage? It's for the players. God damn. Why must everything be tainted by the overinflated ego of Cankles Muldoon? Why?
1: Why? Oh my God, he looks so pathetic. Oh, I need backup right away. Oh, yeah. Yeah, Jody, come here.
2: Jody,
1: you're going to be complicit in crimes against humanity.
3: I wasn't here.
4: We're going to have a discussion today.
3: I wasn't here.
4: You listened yesterday. You're complicit.
3: I didn't listen to all of hour three.
1: Yeah, you didn't cancel us halfway through a sentence that you didn't agree with because something. Hi, everybody. Welcome to We Hate Everyone Day. At least I do. Chris was in my head, Jody, all last night going, don't engage on social media. Don't.
3: Why did you?
1: I'm like one of my dogs. I come in all covered in like, Chris is like, what did you get into yesterday?
3: Did you eat avocados again?
1: I got feces in my hair.
4: How many responses did you do yesterday?
3: Too many.
1: Okay, well, Chris, it'll be good for your booking information. Apparently, we're not allowed to have any more Jewish people on the show. Unless they are sufficiently anti-Israel, and we are also responsible for everything anyone has ever said, even not on this show, just on their own shows or on social media. We're expected to know everything they've ever said and to, not platform that. And also, am I reviewing correctly? I am an anti-Muslim bigot because Cliff Schechter doesn't like a primary candidate in Michigan that I don't know anything about.
4: We don't live in Michigan.
1: He expressed his opinion.
4: About, which he's allowed to do because we're
1: right. I don't.
4: A talk
3: you're an
4: show.
3: Opinion
1: okay.
3: talk show.
1: Yes, Chris. I'm sorry. I felt the need to.
4: You responded.
1: Okay. Yes. Yeah. Wow. Our dearly beloved and dead Jim Ward got dragged into this and also insulted.
4: Longtime Boy Scout.
1: Yeah. I hope him being dead is enough cancellation for y'all because he made a joke 20 years ago that people thought that didn't. That I cited because I...
4: Oh, he just died earlier this year.
1: Mm-hmm.
4: Yeah.
1: Mm-hmm.
4: Mm-hmm.
3: Yeah. Yeah, he did.
1: Mm-hmm. Yeah.
3: Yep.
1: Okay, where would you to start? I think the only opinion I expressed was that I liked Mallory McMorrow.
3: Yeah.
1: You know, because I know her, and she's been on the show, and I met her at a fundraiser here, and she was such a strong... we just like fighters. I don't care who wins. I am literally vote blue no matter who. She was a real fighter in the Michigan Senate. She was a great ally for us gay people.
3: Absolutely.
1: I thought she was a very strong, you know, again, they didn't choose her. So, okay.
3: Right.
1: Like I said, I said yesterday, if El Sayed wins, great. I don't get a vote. I love Jasmine Crockett because I know her and she's been on the show.
3: And you kissed her feet.
1: I did. Indeed. It might be a little too much love.
4: That was a little too much.
1: A little too much love.
3: There are photos. There's photographic evidence.
1: Great. I've said how many nice things have I said about Mayor Mamdani?
3: A
1: million. I'm like, I don't care what the label is for somebody. I think Cliff was mentioning one of the Democratic Socialist candidates that he endorsed that won. I don't know everything every candidate's ever said. Like, Cliff had an opinion about...
4: There are a million races across the country. We can't be expected to know about every single one.
1: America, let Chris and I explain this show to you. And Jody knows, too. This is an endless news cycle. We can't be expected to have done opposition research on every candidate in every primary in every state in the country. I don't know what everybody said, and your guest said something good or bad about that person. And also, okay, so where do we start, Chris?
4: We don't censor guests.
1: No, first of all, I don't know what they're going to say.
4: No,
3: and not.
4: We don't tell them what they can't say beforehand. Yes.
1: And I can't push back on every single thing every guest says, or no one will ever come on this show.
4: Right.
1: Right? It's like, okay. Let's see. Blah, blah, blah. Let's see. Where is... Also, Chris, you'll be surprised to know a lot of misinformation. I just felt the need to correct things that were said that were not at all said.
4: Oh, God. What? Okay.
3: Oh,
4: what,
3: no.
4: Oh, dear. Oh, God.
3: I don't know how to help her.
4: Yeah.
3: I don't know how to help you.
1: Let's see. Let's just start. Let's see. Blah, blah. Where are we? Cliff is an Islamophobe. Hey, if you want to platform bigots, that's on you. Someone else said Schechter claims Al-Sayed is a rapist. No.
4: No.
1: He said no such thing. We were talking about Graham Plattner, I think, and I was saying I loved his progressive ideas. I loved his affordability stuff. There's got to be people like that that don't have those kind of allegations.
3: Absolutely.
1: So he, but he in no way said, claiming people of color are rapists has a very specific political genealogy in the U.S., and Stephanie has completely embraced that. That Lynch law liberalism is just fascism.
4: Yeah, because that's all you talk about all day long.
1: So what? I didn't platform it because he didn't say Al-Sayed is a... Okay, you you platformed a bigot who claims Al-Sayed is a rapist and a jihadist, and you continue to defend it. Again, Cliff said no such things. He said
4: he
1: was not
4: yesterday.
1: A fan.
4: I don't know
1: some
4: if he
1: things.
4: Said that sometime online.
1: We're anti-Semitic. I don't, the other thing, I guess it was because he said he's not a practicing physician. Frankly, I don't even care about that.
3: Neither
1: he
3: do
1: is
3: I.
1: A doctor, has a medical degree, but I get it that he, you know, some people felt he was misrepresenting that he was an active physician when he's not. He's never
3: MD,
1: practiced.
3: So.
1: But who cares?
4: Well, I mean, you know, wasn't there someone that Trump nominated for Surgeon General that wasn't a doctor?
1: Right. I don't care. About that. Okay.
4: Yeah.
1: Oh, and then Malvern McMorrow got thrown in there. Nicole says McMorrow is an Islamophobe.
3: Oh.
1: Wow. Nobody came out of this unscathed, people. Let's see. Cecile, I believe, started this. Embarrassing you would platform this kind of anti-Muslim bigotry by Cliff Schechter, but not surprising given you still maintain the IDF doesn't target civilians and only Bibi is the problem. Okay, so that's something I said last week in a conversation with Dana Goldberg, who apparently is also canceled because I said...
4: Cecile's a crazy person.
1: Okay, don't start it again. I didn't say that, Cecile. He did.
3: Sam and I are just going to be quiet.
4: She has voices in her head that are telling her things that are untrue.
1: Okay.
4: That is crazy.
1: I have said many times what is going on in Gaza is an atrocity, Jody.
3: Right?
1: It's a genocide. That Bibi Netanyahu is a war criminal.
4: Mm-hmm.
1: What I said is I get their position. I think what I was trying to say is their position is they don't specifically target civilians. Chris, as you said, that being said, they've killed an awful lot
4: of
1: them. So you
4: 70,
1: can understand.
4: 000, yes. So it looks like
1: and
4: that they're targeting civilians.
1: I get that Hamas embed. This is why this is such a controversial subject because Hamas does embed civilians. They were just talking about what. Hamas's whole strategy is to kill civilians. What? Anyway, it doesn't matter because they're achieving the same thing. They're both killing a lot of civilians, and it's awful, all of it. Cecile followed up. Thank you. Oh. She's extremely comfortable with anti-Muslim bigotry and still maintains the idea.
4: Again, Cecile is a crazy person with voices in her head telling her things that are not true.
1: Oh, no, wait. We're just getting warmed up. Hold on.
3: I don't know what to do.
1: Okay, she said that I've been...
4: I don't care.
1: I believe we were the strongest voices against the Muslim ban and Donald Trump's anti-Muslim bigotry. I don't know. Ask my friend Dino Badala if he thinks I'm an anti-Muslim bigot. Holy cow, Jody.
4: We're still drawn into this Iran war because of Bibi Netanyahu.
1: I am not only responsible for everything Cliff Schechter or Dana Goldberg or any guest on the show says in any platform at any time that I'm not in control of, but also I am responsible for a joke that Jim Ward told
4: 20 years ago?
1: 20 years ago, correct.
4: What joke was that?
1: I am a...
4: Do you remember?
1: Well, because I was like, what is she talking about? Because she's like, she's been engaging in those anti-Muslim jokes. Blah, blah, blah. And I was like, okay. I think you're referring to Jim Ward used to make a joke about we need to airlift everything with a vagina out of Afghanistan. Even the goats.
4: Yes.
1: Sam laughed. Anyone with a sense of humor knows that is a pro-feminist statement.
4: Yes.
1: It is not an Jim Ward was not an Islamophobe. He didn't... They're like, what's funny about Muslims being goat-kers? I'm like,
4: That's not what that joke is.
3: No, it's not.
1: Okay. Doug chimed in about dearly beloved and now... deceased Jim Ward. He was a misogynist and a racist, Stephanie. It doesn't matter if you laughed with him. Wow. Well, that's nice about someone that can't defend themselves because they are...
4: Maybe a few less Kim Jong-un jokes.
1: All right, maybe that part.
4: Oh, yeah, okay.
1: Standards were different.
3: Don't watch some shows from the 60s.
1: He was if you knew Jim Ward, it was a master impressionist. He was very funny about going, what do you want me to make everyone sound like a middle-aged white guy? That's not what they sound like. And then when people would critique, like, that his mouse character was not, like, from southern England, it sounded like he would be like, uh-huh. Oh, well, thank you very much for the... It's a mouse! It's a...
4: it's a cartoon mouse!
1: Okay. Uh-huh. Who's this one? Oh, this one. Somebody about Cliff. She platformed this guy and has been defending it all day, despite him wishing Jewish people disagree with him wearing cattle cars going to death camps.
3: What?
1: Okay. I don't... It was a fight that Cliff got into with somebody, another online. Jewish person right. online, something that I don't know anything about. Okay.
4: Not our... Yeah. It's not our circus.
3: No.
4: Not our clowns. Not our rodeo.
3: Exactly.
1: We'll come get our own clowns.
4: Yeah,
1: but
4: exactly.
1: Not our
4: we clowns. Have our own clowns.
1: Oh, yes, hello. I'm wearing a red nose every morning. Oh, Tim is very funny. I must say, he broke the tension with a little humor.
4: Okay, good, good.
1: Tim said, how could you use your platform to promote Jimothy? Aren't you aware of recent problematic statements that Jimothy made?
3: Yay, Tim.
4: Yes.
3: Yes.
1: Come on, that was rock star stuff. Jimothy the
3: I love Jimothy.
1: The spinal
3: so
1: problem
3: cute.
1: Raccoon.
4: Yes.
1: Jimothy.
3: Did you see where he's all
1: no,
3: baby?
1: I am sorry. I obviously Jimothy also an anti-Muslim bigot and I apologize for
4: for platforming him. Uh-huh.
1: He apparently only eats Jews garbage. I didn't know. Okay.
4: What did you call Jews?
1: Don't start. No. I don't know who posted this. It's like a game of telephone mixed with a Marxist struggle session, and Steph has to play goalie for everyone's
4: yes.
1: bad
4: yes.
1: or half-heard takes. Why? What is Steph responsible for exactly? Where precisely are those lines? I'm seeing her dragged into reviewing, policing, or explaining too much.
4: Yes, exactly.
1: That was, that's on me.
4: Well, you're the one who did that.
3: Yeah.
1: Okay. You know what? I longed, Chris, for my normal state letters just by email.
4: Okay.
1: The old-fashioned, no, the horse-drawn kind.
3: Right.
4: Okay.
1: Yeah. This is just a normal, you know, Trumper that hates me.
4: All right.
1: Ryan. Well, hi, Ryan.
4: Aw. At least he listens.
1: Subject line, you are stupid.
3: Oh, that's perfect.
1: It's back to normal.
3: Yeah.
4: Did he capitalize that, or was it just...
1: No, just okay. You are stupid.
4: Okay.
1: Mm-hmm.
4: Was it a U, or is it Y-O-U?
3: Y-O-U.
1: No, we spelled it right.
4: Oh, okay. Good.
3: Yay!
1: Hey, for Ryan. Taco breath.
3: What?
1: Oh, is that a lesbian joke? I think so. Is it?
3: I don't know. You're the lesbian.
4: Probably, yeah.
1: Taco breath, comma, hashtag roast beef.
4: Oh,
3: yeah.
1: Okay, let me explain that, Sam. Bella had to explain to me that some very romantic gentleman referred to a woman's vagina as meat curtains, and that's why somebody said, oh, you must have an Arby's going downstairs, and I didn't know what that meant. I thought they meant
4: Bella
1: in the basement.
4: Had to explain it.
1: Yeah, it meant I got roast beef in my pants. Okay, so that's... Brian's picking up on that. Taco breath, hashtag roast beef. You have crazy TDS, and it's great. Remember when you cried when Trump won? Yes, I do, Ryan.
3: Me too.
1: Now everyone's crying. You're going to cry again in 2028. Love it. All right. Thank you,
4: when
1: Ryan.
4: Trump wins again?
1: I assume that's what he means.
4: Oh, God.
1: Trump's going to win again in 28 because, Constitution.
4: Who needs that?
1: Hey, you know what's good is you can wipe your diarrhea-spittled ass from poop lettuce with the Constitution now. So that's good. You have extra toilet paper. I'm in a mood, Jody.
3: Yeah, you are.
1: I'm in a mood. Okay.
4: So this
1: is why I'm wearing my blue tsunami shirt. Nina said, people are blaming Democrats for, quote, doing nothing. Blame the American voters who left them absolutely powerless by handing all three branches of government to Republicans.
3: Thank you.
1: What hypocrisy. Democrats aren't responsible for this mess. The American voters who thought surrendering democracy for cheaper eggs was good effing bargain are responsible. And Leah said, thank you. We tied Dems' hands and shot them in the foot and now whine that they aren't effective. Vote more Dems in at every level and this insanity stops.
3: Yep.
1: That was my point yesterday. They vote blue no matter who. I don't care who wins. I don't get a vote in Michigan. I don't get a vote in Texas. I don't get a vote in Maine.
4: Cecile cares.
1: You know what? Don't
3: the voices
1: don't
3: in her
1: goad
3: head
1: me.
3: Care.
4: The voices in her head care.
1: Don't goad me this morning. Yeah. You know what? Let's, Chris, do we have, what is it, Girl from Ipanema? Do we have our blanket apology music?
4: Yeah.
1: Let's just, would it be okay to just
4: type
1: Jody,
4: in
1: what
4: girl.
1: Do you think? Oh, girl, yeah. Would it be okay to just do a blanket apology? Will that? Oh, because this is going to have to stretch back 20 years in the past and then presumably in the future. So the Stephanie Miller Show would like to apologize for... Yeah, we have just apology music because we have to use it a lot, don't we, Chris?
4: There we go.
1: The Stephanie Miller Show would like to apologize for, first of all, everyone's existence in this room, including mine, and anything that they have ever said in their past or has ever been said on this show or will ever be said in perpetuity. Am I saying that right? Legally? You're a legal lady.
3: Yeah, that's...
1: In perpetuity.
3: That will work.
1: Okay.
3: And now you have that as a recording.
4: My takeaway is I am to book no more Jews unless they're carefully vetted.
1: No, they just have to be sufficiently anti-Israel.
4: Got it. Enough. Okay. Thanks for the clarification.
1: Okie dokie. Let's move on, shall we? You know what? We got a whole bunch of new trouble to get into.
4: We have calls,
1: and it's
4: too.
1: All Jody Hamilton's fault
3: it's
1: today.
3: My fault.
1: I would send your emails directly to her. I need this. I mean, do I need this, people? We have Charlie Pierce and Mike Nellis all coming up on the big... Well, you will definitely see me next Tuesday, because... See you and me. 21 minutes after the hour. This alpha liberal that you are, to Mark Warner's point, you said any DA or AG not preparing legally, publicly, and training a force to arrest feds interfering in state elections is already failing. Man, we got to be ready for all of the above, don't we? I mean, this speech that the other night... He's obviously laying the groundwork, right, for, we keep saying it, but declaring martial law, seizing machines, sending troops in, who knows, right?
2: Yeah, I mean, he's been laying that groundwork. Well, first of all, thank you for having me on, Stephanie.
1: Thank you for being had.
2: It is. I like to be had. It depends what day of the week and really how I'm feeling, but how many drinks I've had, but we'll move on from that. No, seriously, thanks for having me on, and we'll go from that to, yeah. I mean, look, the guy cooed on January 6th, planned it at a hotel with a bunch of goons like himself for months. I mean, we have people that were on the inside. We're doing a partnership right now. We're doing a partnership with Miles Taylor, defiance.org, to get a lot of this message out at Blue Lamp Media. So I'm really happy to work with Miles and their team. Yeah. And like, people need to know, like, he knows he can't come close to winning a fair election. Yeah. So he will do anything.
1: And
2: right?
1: I mentioned Miles in hour one, Cliff, I'm sure you've talked to him about this, where he said, you know, he should try not to lie about things people are still alive can contradict. He said we absolutely briefed him on the Chinese, you know, trying to interfere, but the Chinese decided not to. So the information he released or declassified debunked what he said in his speech. Right. I mean, it's insane. I don't know if that's
2: like he's not that dementia. Bright, and that's sort of a problem that he doesn't have what we all refer to as synapses that allow the neurons to fire correctly. And he's missing certain, I think, other parts of the apparatus known as his central nervous system.
1: Yes.
2: Leaking out of his brain.
1: Chris and I have I think it is tapioca with syphilitic brain worms is what's up in there now. Yeah.
2: Untreated syphilis really is a biatch. Yeah. I'll put it that way because that I can get away with, I think. Seriously, I mean, he's not there, and pick your reason, whether it's untreated syphilis, whether it's he's been a moron his whole life, it's his 57 things, different personality disorders, so the DSM-5 or whichever version we're on, or whatever it might be. But yeah, he will say stuff like that because he doesn't care if it's on video. He doesn't care if there are people alive.
1: We always talk about the mainstream media, which is why your work and among others is so important, Cliff. But why has no reporter asked him, you've been calling the Russia interference, election interference in the U.S. a hoax for years. You just declassified information that they tried to help you again in 2020. Like, just the obvious.
2: Yes. And that's what's hilarious. I mean, ironically hilarious and maybe not hilarious in certain ways, is that he's so stupid that he declassifies and releases information that shows that he's lying and shows, of course, he's a Russian shill like so many in his party and the MAGA movement. You know, again, if you just let him talk, I've said this from the beginning, we don't need the media.
1: Operation let him talk.
2: Let him talk and repeat it. Show his tweets in your the next day in your articles. Like, that's all you would need to do for people to get what we're really dealing with.
1: Well, by the way, you said this isn't a recession, it's something worse. Talk about that a little bit, because we obviously see the gas back up, this Iran war, endless spiraling. Talk about that a little bit.
2: So, I mean, we talk about that a lot at Blue Ant Media. For that one piece, I'm going to give credit to Lawrence Winterman, or my COO, who wrote about it, and in the past had a life working at Microsoft and Amazon. You know, he knows his stuff. And We've had now, I believe it's maybe 32 months straight of white collar job losses. That's never happened in the history of our country. There are whole sectors being replaced by AI. AI has some positive aspects to it, but when it comes to generative AI, when it comes to replacing all these jobs, we're not doing any creative thinking. And I think the person who I saw so far, this won't shock you, the most creative thinking in this was Hunter Biden,
1: yeah,
2: who put something up on Substack about there should be an AI dividend that every American gets,
1: yeah,
2: so that these billionaires don't just pocket it all, yeah, because we need to regulate it. Like anything,
1: yeah. Yeah.
2: A new technology that's dangerous, and we need to protect people's jobs.
1: He has been spitting truth like nobody's business.
2: I love Hunter
1: and
2: Biden
1: and
2: so
1: I think
2: much.
1: A model of how Democrats should be fighting. You know, like it just by the way, you cited Seth Moulton goes straight for the jugular. This is how it's done.

0: Stephanie Miller.
1: Sure. Oh, we have so many upcoming opportunities for more people to hate us, Chris. This is exciting.
2: Oh?
1: We will have Allison Gill on Monday. Adam Kinzinger
2: on Thursday.
1: Oh, Thursday. Pardon
2: yes.
1: me. Oh, because Dana's on the road.
2: Exactly.
1: Oh, well, thank God. Thank God there's one less Jew this week because we were apparently banned from having any more Jewish people on. Unless they say exactly the right things about... Okay. Adam Kinzinger said Merrick Garland didn't start his investigation until we had our first of the summer hearings, a year into our investigation, and now he's incredibly silent, won't even come on to defend his career prosecutors who got fired, despicable. Hunter Biden expressed. And, you know, Jody, I've taken a lot of Allison's points.
3: Absolutely.
1: About, you know, that the villains are Trump and the Republicans, it's the villains are not. Mm-hmm. That being said... We need a Glenn Kirshner. We need a Katie Fang as Attorney General. Like, we got to, as Chris always says, we got to fight differently,
2: yeah.
1: You know?
2: Yeah.
1: So anyway, I just, because, okay.
2: There are ways to
1: More
2: fight dirty.
1: More than one thing can be true, by the way.
2: Right. There are ways to fight dirty within the law, and we need to do that. We've been fighting clean.
1: Did you know more than one thing can be true about the Middle East?
3: No!
2: This is why it's okay. been going on for 2,000 years. You're not going to solve it, Stephanie.
4: Very complicated.
1: Hi, Karen in Chicago. Hi.
4: Hi. Yeah. Well, I'm glad that you came out and said you regret the error.
1: yes.
4: But seriously, like, this is, look, it, like Krista said, it is so complicated. There is so much history. And I would say that we have a terror organization running our country right now. And yes, I can say the Likud party can, you know, I mean, Bibi Netanyahu is, you know, yeah. has been accused of war crimes. Okay.
1: Yeah.
4: That is true.
1: Agreed.
4: Hamas billionaires were sitting safely in Qatar while people in Gaza
2: yep.
4: were being
2: yep.
4: slaughtered.
1: Yes. They
4: okay,
1: were also
4: so this is the thing.
1: Embedding civilians. We've said this many times. They're all awful. Netanyahu's awful. Hamas is awful. You know who isn't awful? Charlie Pierce coming up.

0: dumbest man is marching us straight off a cliff, marching humanity straight off a cliff. And this fat pedophile rapist con man terrorist is only going to be with us for like another 5 years maximum if everything goes right. And truth be told, I think it's way less than that. But that guy is dragging down humanity with him. And I can't, bro. I can't deal with it anymore.
1: Yep. All right. Has Kyle Kulinski ever said, I've never even met him, but has he said anything problematic that I will now be responsible
2: for
1: the rest of my life?
2: Most likely.
1: Okay. All right, then. I apologize for that as well.
3: Also,
1: Jody, did I mention that October 7th was a atrocity and so is the genocide going on in Gaza currently?
2: Mm-hmm. You've mentioned
3: death
2: both.
1: I think I mentioned that many times.
3: Death of civilian life anywhere is an atrocity.
1: Yes.
2: Absolutely.
1: Yes. I am not. This will come as a shock to many people. I am not in the Israeli army, so I don't. Can't say for certain. There is, you know, a lot of. That's why there's a lot of dissension in different groups about whether they're deliberately targeting civilians. But at this point, it doesn't matter because they're killing lots of civilians,
2: right.
1: And the whole thing needs to stop. Mm-hmm. And Netanyahu, as I've said many times, and Trump, and Putin, they are the axis of evil in our current world. And that would sure, you know, I get it's not just Netanyahu. It would be a big start to get rid of him.
3: And we are sending our money to the Netanyahu government.
1: Yeah. Well, exactly. So,
3: which makes us a proxy.
1: All right, listen, I was just joking about bringing this up again.
3: Okay, well,
1: let's go.
3: I mean...
1: let's go to Miles Taylor, who, our buddy, our pal, said in the first term it was humiliating to see foreign leaders play Trump like a fiddle using flattery. But the bigger problem was taunts. He was so easily provoked. Iran watched and learned. Now they're goading Trump into a forever war at our peril. That's exactly right. Who said that? Who said someone who can be baited with a tweet should not have the control of the nuclear weapons? Who said that, Jody?
2: That would be Hillary Clinton.
1: Yes, you are correct.
2: I wasn't going to get that one wrong.
1: Yes. And the other reason this all becomes one story is that, yes, Netanyahu dog-walked us into this debacle. Mm-hmm. So that's the other reason people are furious at Israel.
3: He baited us with a tweet.
1: Yes, he did. Mm-hmm. I dare say he did.
3: Uh-huh.
1: Okay. All right. Let's go. You know what I need? A little dollop of hope.
3: Okay.
1: From Seth.
3: Oh.
1: Hello, Seth.
3: Okay.
4: Hello, homos, Jody on the Shomo, and millennial Sam and Lonnie on camera. Two things. First, to Jody, because in the future I heard you had an issue on your eye, so I think you might have SLEI, straight lady eye injury, and I suggest you go directly to see Dr. Warren immediately. Do not
2: Don't worry, Doc.
1: Seth is referring to me having a lesbian eye injury, and I'm just saying if you could see what a really good man Lonnie is. I imagine you almost get an eye poked out every other day. You know what I'm saying? Like that's a lot of
3: what? No, don't.
2: That's not how that works.
3: No.
2: It's not how any of that works.
1: That's a lot of man.
4: Oh, no.
1: I have seen John Fugel saying almost blind several people in the first four rows of Sexy Liberal. I'm just saying. Okay, go ahead, Seth. What was your point?
3: An employee of yours.
1: He's well endowed and handsome and romantic. What, he's going to be mad that I said that? Get in line, Lonnie. Go ahead, Seth.
2: Poor Sam. Poor Sam.
1: I've heard his penis is Islamophobic. Is that true?
4: Oh, God.
2: I did not do this. So... this is all you.
1: Go ahead, Seth. I apologize. Mommy's having a nervous breakdown.
4: I understand. Well, speaking of things below the belt, I think we need to let Nicki Minaj's best friend's cousin's boyfriend's roommate know that the tee shot causes small balls.
3: Uh-huh.
4: Remember how the COVID gave her best friend's cousin's roommate's boyfriend big balls?
2: No, yeah. Uh-huh.
1: They're going to have to redo that song. Who has small balls? I have small balls.
4: Yes.
1: I have the smallest.
4: And I would,
1: balls of them all!
4: And I would like before and after pictures of big balls and small balls.
1: Yes, there you go.
4: Minaj.
1: We are literally playing small ball with this Iran war.
2: Mm-hmm.
1: Sam is like, I didn't know there would be so much genital talk. Okay.
2: He was warned.
1: All right. And speaking of the penal code, Oh, Lord. David Hearn is the Olympic, you know, canoeist who's being charged for this ridiculous reflecting pool thing. David Hearn, so Stuart Stevens says David Hearn's lawyers have filed to get the reflecting pool case dismissed. They say the government destroyed the evidence by draining the pool and throwing out all the floating liner. Yep. Without that evidence, they don't have a case.
2: Right.
1: The filing also notes that Hearn took a photo of the pool before he touched it, and it's no different than the government photo after he touched it. He couldn't cause, didn't cause damage that was already there. I don't know if this case will be dismissed, but it's going nowhere. That's when Barb McQuaid made that point, I believe.
2: Yeah.
1: You can't damage something that's already damaged. And he did, I mean, it's just, this is...
2: And then take away the evidence to prove that he did something.
1: And just when you thought there would be no case more ridiculous than charging someone for seashells that they took a picture of, you're like, nope, this is,
5: here
1: it
5: is. They're that petty. They're that petty.
2: Sandwich guy.
1: Oh, yeah, sandwich guy. Ay, ay, ay. It's almost like Judge Jeanine is drunk most of the time. I don't...
2: I don't know what you
1: say. Who made this indictment with no evidence? Who? Me? What? Okay, hi, Richard. Richard in WCPT Chicago.
5: Hi, Richard.
1: Go ahead.
6: Hey, good morning, guys. Good morning. Listen, first of all, America, stop messing with Stephanie. She's trying to play referee for a bunch of knuckleheads.
5: Yeah,
6: but don't get it.
1: Why,
6: we can be against the Israeli government, Netanyahu, and the Israeli military, and Hamas.
5: Yes.
6: And still love the Israeli people.
2: Yeah.
6: And the Palestinian people.
1: Yes.
6: Cut this garbage out, you knuckleheads.
5: Yes.
6: Wake up. Use your
1: I get it. They've been posting the one, it's the UN Commission, I think, that said, in their opinion, the IDF is targeting civilians, and there are other groups that say not. Again, I'm not the arbiter.
5: The UN holds some weight.
1: Whatever the policy is, they're committing genocide, and it's wrong. I don't know how many more times I can say that. But anyway, go ahead, Richard. Sorry, go ahead.
6: Stephanie, they're killing old folks and babies.
5: Yep.
6: It doesn't get any more basic than that.
5: Right.
6: And it's garbage that some people are running around just because somebody said, listen, you and I and all of us that are part of this conversation have tons of Jewish and Muslim friends and family in many cases. So for somebody to say that because we call out someone that is of that faith because of their bad behavior is absolutely insane. Yep.
1: And can I just say something, Richard? I hate them. I hate them all equally. So I'm both Islamophobic and anti-Semitic.
5: I'm kind of tired of dealing with people who aren't capable of nuance. You know, there's nuance.
1: Oh, well, you would say that because you're just so black and white.
5: Online forums are full of people who are black and white. Yeah. That's why I got off of there.
1: Yeah.
6: Yep.
1: But
6: I hear you. Yeah. All right, guys. Have a great day.
1: Love y'all. All right. I hate to say it.
2: Everybody made him swear because he said knuckleheads.
5: Yeah.
2: And those are fighting.
1: I will say, you are clearly much smarter than me, but, you know, that's almost anyone is, so it's not that much of a compliment, but okay.
5: I'm smart about what? I'm smarter.
1: Smarter. I said you're smarter than me, but I said almost anyone is, so, you know, low bar.
5: I don't know about that. I mean, you have a theater degree from USC.
1: That's right.
2: That's true.
1: That's right. What's my motivation? I don't remember.
5: I mean, many people consider USC better than ASU, so.
1: Well, okay. So I'm going to be a snob. I'm going to be an elitist
2: certainly
1: snob
2: more
1: to you
2: expensive.
1: Now.
5: Yeah, it's certainly more expensive.
1: Yeah,
5: yes.
1: So better, obviously. who said, I don't see a golden age. I see an America that has become an ineffectual bully, sicker, poorer, riven by political extremism, with no friends anywhere in the world.
5: Richard Chu.
1: No, that was a good guess, though. This
2: is
1: Paul Krugman.
5: Oh.
1: Yeah, it's true. It's true. I'd forgotten this, by the way, with this doofus. What did John Stewart call him? McCankle's Muldoon.
5: Yeah.
1: It was so embarrassing. It was just so embarrassing.
2: Yeah.
1: He just doesn't get it, that he's just hanging around like a doofus. Just like, get them out. Like, this is their moment. He just is like... Anyway, but I'd forgotten this. Harry said Trump recently said Spain is a wasted cause. They're hopeless, bad people. And MAGA is somehow confused as to why they added him out of their World Cup photos.
2: Why are they confused?
1: He's insulted everyone in the world, every country. And he wonders why, oh my God, he gets booed viciously like everywhere he goes, including at the World Cup. It's just... Yeah.
5: But he just said he had a wonderful go with the new prime minister of the UK. He did.
1: Did
5: he? Said that this morning.
1: Yeah. Okay. Yeah, we're getting along great with Canada. That's
5: God. Oh.
1: This is also so endlessly embarrassing.
2: It is.
1: I mean, particularly for those of us in California where they sent help
2: when
1: we had fires. And now
5: Canada
1: he's putting a 50% tariff on Canada, and then he may do more because of the fires.
5: On hockey sticks and Canadian whiskey.
2: Oh, does he not realize the entire United States is also on fire right
1: now? Yes. I mean, it's so ridiculous. It's just, here's Ontario Premier Doug Ford.
7: I find it a shame, the administration in the U.S. and Congress people writing these letters and blaming us and so on and so forth, right? You don't get on and start threatening and criticizing, because guess what? One day, it's going to be your turn.
5: Yep. Mm-hmm.
7: And we're going to be down there without hesitation to support our neighbors.
1: Thank you.
7: Which we should be. But all the rhetoric going on there, and it's not from all Americans. I'll tell you, Americans love Canadians.
1: Mm-hmm. Yes.
7: And we Canadians love Americans.
5: Yeah.
7: But to make the comments they did through the administration, unacceptable.
1: Mm-hmm. Thank you. I hope more and more countries, Jody, are differentiating between him and realizing that most of us despise him if they're looking at the same polling.
2: Oregon is right now on fire, and so is Colorado.
1: Yeah.
2: So
5: there's a huge fire going on in Florida.
2: Yeah.
1: Yeah.
2: And that's,
1: one more. Yeah, Doug Ford.
7: I got an idea for President Trump. Why don't you get rid of the softwood lumber tariffs? Because 33% of the lumber that you use in your building, guess what? It comes from Canada. You want us to clear the forest? Well, open up the gates. Let's start shipping softwood lumber down there. And that would resolve a lot of the issues that we face right now.
5: Yeah.
1: He's made his whole party into idiots, right? Who is this one? Jeff Van Drew, Republican of New Jersey.
8: Canada isn't working because they're so far left. This should be a warning shot to them. You better come to America, say we're sorry, we're going to mend our ways,
2: for
8: we're
2: going
8: to do what we used to do in the old day, and groom and maintain the ground level of what is underneath the forest and thin the forest out where it needs to be done. It was always done. We never had these problems before.
1: Oh, my God. Yes, we've never had fires before.
2: No.
1: They're new, Jody. Did you know?
2: They're brand new.
1: Yeah.
2: I mean, we don't have a fire season here in California or anything.
1: Oh, dear Jesus. The stupid, it burns.
2: Yes.
5: Texas often has fires.
1: It burns.
2: Yes, they do.
1: It burns like exploding ass lettuce. Okay, which we'll get into that, by the way.
5: Okay.
1: Oh,
5: all
1: my
5: right.
1: God. FDA denies lettuce suppliers' claim that says no apology was given. Meanwhile, the public is just as confused as ever. We're like, what the...
2: Okay. Just don't buy it to be on the safe side.
1: Yeah, exactly. 46.
5: Nobody needs roughage right now.
2: We're already
1: just eat pure blocks of protein like Chris.
5: Yes.
1: Oh, by the way, the Stephanie Miller Show also wishes to apologize for this is my apology music. Chris Lavoie lied yesterday. He has never lifted a car off of a baby,
2: as he
1: claimed.
2: You apologized yesterday.
5: Did I?
2: Yeah.
1: And I may have been incorrect that he eats babies for protein. But you know what? We're under a lot of stress here.
2: No, you apologized yesterday for those.
1: Oh, did I? Okay.
5: I lift cars off of babies every day when I leave here.
1: Now, you know what? If you were on the way to the gym, you would not even stop to lift a car off a baby.
5: I am on my way to the gym.
1: You'd be like, oh, well, that's too bad. But I got to get, that's not the right kind of pump for me. I got to get my reps in. Oh, well, hope somebody helps. Oh, well.
5: I lifted a car off a baby on Santa Monica Boulevard just yesterday.
1: If you were going to be late to Gold's, you would not stop.
5: It's not Gold's anymore.
1: All right, whatever.
2: Yeah.
1: All right. 47. Stephanie Miller also regrets that error. 47 minutes after the hour. I have to say, Spain editing him out of the picture, I'm like, that's got to be our inspiration for the midterms. We need to edit him out of our history entirely.
9: Yeah, or we need to use him as a cautionary tale from here on out, you know, and he can watch it all fall apart from prison. You know, that's the ideal here.
1: Yeah.
9: But, you know, I think we need him there as some kind of way of saying, look how quickly everything can go to crap. And look how it just takes one person to make it all go to crap.
1: So you wrote a great piece about the. Are we calling it a speech, Chris? What was it last week? It was a...
5: Nobody paid attention to it. Everybody picked it apart.
1: I think David Ignatius wrote a piece in the Washington Post. Just thanks for fact-checking yourself. Like, I don't know if that's the, you know, purest sign of his dementia, Rude, that everything he said was contradicted by the intelligence he released. The intelligence basically proved the Russia hoax. They tried to help him again in 2020, and the China didn't interfere. I mean, you know, they thought about it, but they didn't think it was worth getting caught and blah, blah, blah. Like, you're like, what? Okay.
9: Right.
1: Yeah, go ahead.
9: Right, yeah. And you know, China was going to come out on top, you know, if he became president. I don't even understand why. They probably thought, well, if this goon gets into office, it right. could very and he takes down the United States, it could be very, very good for us.
1: Right. Yeah. I well, you, and you. So you said, sure, we're rightly aghast at Donald Trump dumpster load, his simpering whine of a speech last Thursday, and totally fake election interference, setting up both an excuse when Republicans likely have their voluminous asses handed to them in November, and a justification for all the f***ery. They're going to attempt to mess with the election and overturn it after the fact. We can get into an absolutely weird about how the 2020 election was stolen because people hid things from Trump. And that's the kind of self-evident confession of incompetence that's like saying you wrecked your car because you got a text from me and glanced at the phone. No, bitch, you were driving. It's all on you. And by the way, our friend Miles Taylor, Rude, said, you shouldn't lie about things. There's people still alive can contradict. He's like, we absolutely did warn him about Chinese interference. He was briefed on it. They ultimately decided not to, that it wasn't worth the risk to interfere. But this whole, the deep state hid it from me. It's like, Miles Taylor's like, no, we all briefed him. He knew.
9: Right. Yeah. Yeah. And that's the thing is like, it's like, so what you're saying is that you were such a terrible leader that your employees could hide something so major from you.
1: Right.
9: And it's insane. It's insane. And it's also, we're also learning that the speech he really wanted to make was a total barn burner filled with lies about, you know, that was, he was going to say about Senators Ossoff and Warnock, that he wanted to really, really pump it up, but he was talked down because he was going to name intelligence officials or intelligence agents who he said lied to him, and there were people that were like, you're gonna get agents killed, you're gonna get right. people killed because of this. Susie Wiles apparently stepped in and you know, it was this new guy Holt that was trying to encourage him to do it. Again, we've got these two idiots that know nothing about intelligence or national security who just want to run up the ratings on the way to the midterms.
1: Yeah. And then your whole piece was about Rubio's speech. I'm sorry, I just love the way you end it. You didn't hear about Rubio's speech because it was followed by a completely bat insane speech from White House Deputy of Staff Homeland Security Advisor Stephen Miller, who looks like Nosferatu the blobfish. That's new, and I like that.
10: That's good. That's, I like
1: yeah,
10: that.
1: Yeah. Yeah. Thanks, you said thanks. Miller jacked off into a Nazi flag and made everyone sniff it. That's his personal.
10: I'm not sure that you can say that.
1: Well, it's too late now. That's his preferred rhetorical style. Blobfish.
10: Yeah. We had to that bump you.
1: Okay. Oh, all right.
9: Yeah. Well, he masturbated into a Nazi flag.
10: That works.
1: Fine.
9: Yes.
1: Okay.
9: Yes.
1: You can that say, is his rhetorical style.
10: You can say jack. Yeah. And just, you, as separately, in a different word, you can say off.
1: Yeah,
10: off.
1: Yeah, like I can say hand, but right. then not right after job.
9: So wait, can you say jacking it?
1: Well, you just did. Sam's sitting there like a statue. Just kidding. Just kidding, Sam.
9: He's trying to figure it out? Is he really trying to
10: figure
9: it out?
10: He is trying to figure it out, yeah.
1: This is the times we live in. Yeah. It was his style at the time.
10: Uh-huh.
1: Your rhetorical style of...
9: But the speech...
1: Off into a Nazi flag. Actually... 54 minutes after the hour, Charlie Pierce and Mike Nellis both coming up, both of which will probably say something.
2: And that they'll get it done.
1: Uh-huh. Yeah, that will make somebody mad, and I will be responsible for.
2: Naturally.
1: Okay. Do we have a, can you prepare? How about the classical fart? Because we're going to be talking about poop for a long time because of this whole lettuce
10: right.
1: situation.
10: Okay.
1: Yeah. Okay. So I'm going to class it up a little, Jody.
2: Yeah, sure. Absolutely.
1: Yeah. These are the conversations that Sam is a party to. I'm like, where is that fart DCD we had 20 years ago?
2: 30.
10: We moved studios about four times since then.
1: Bree said, as a member of MAGA, we should all buy extra Taylor Farms lettuce and eat as much of it as possible to show solidarity with and our trust of the Trump administration. Absolutely, Bree. There's no greater way to demonstrate our patriotism in this moment. Oh, I'll need Yankee Doodle fart now. Than with our dollar and our booty holes. The FDA has not been bribed.
2: Dollar and booty holes.
10: Can you say booty holes?
1: I don't know. Sure and the Dookie Demic is fake news. I think this might have been satire.
10: Okay.
1: Someone else said, I think all you patriots should absolutely eat extra Taylor Farms lettuce. I'm pretty certain that Kennedy Maha Man will say this is an excellent first step in taking charge of your health. Explosive poop is a wonderful way to jumpstart your health. Yeah, and lose a few pounds.
2: Yeah.
1: I'm saying, actresses in Hollywood that can't afford Ozempic, Jody, lining up for that Taylor Farms lettuce. It's a little rough on your dating life, but, you know, worth it. Okay. Senate Dems say Trump gutted the cybersecurity agency, dismantled election security. Oh, and also the food testing inspection and stuff like that. Yeah. Fired election commissioner. Senator Warner said, I believe Donald Trump intends to interfere in this year's elections. Jody, all we can do at this point is just be glad that enough people are saying it, prominent Democrats, people in the media. I'm just hoping, you know, if we get out in front of it and we see it coming, it's going to be easier to head it off. Senator, do we have a, give me six, Senator Slotkin talking about the same thing.
11: The president is using an authoritarian playbook that I have seen tons of times abroad, where he's sowing misinformation and disinformation about our elections because he thinks his team's going to lose. The man has basically said, including at the State of the Union, if my team loses, the system was rigged. When he wins, the elections were great. But when he loses, they're all fake. It culminates in him creating a security incident that requires uniformed military or federal law enforcement to go to the polls.
10: And Alyssa Slotkin is former CIA. Yeah. She knows exactly what she's talking about.
1: I absolutely think he's going to try it, and we have to be prepared for that.
10: Yep.
1: Oh, thank God, the National Jew is here to chime in on this whole.
10: Oh, God, you're going to get crap for that now, too, for calling her the National Jew.
1: Oh, boy, the show is too Jewy already. Yep. Oh, boy. Hi, Sue.
12: Oy vey, I got spilkies in my gnesticazoink. I gotta keep calling in. All I want is a little peace and quiet, and all these stupid people who cannot tell the difference between a government and a person.
10: Right.
12: Yes. Okay, you can criticize. I mean, Richard said it perfectly. You can criticize the government. Now, I'm going to balance it with
1: Bit. Can I say something? Netanyahu could stop this genocide if he wanted to.
10: He could. Right he now. Absolutely okay. could.
1: Go ahead.
12: It is a horrendous embarrassment that there are members of the Israeli Defense Forces and the Israeli government committing the same kind of atrocities that happened during the Holocaust. That is a fact. It's ugly, but unless we face it, just like here in America, unless we face the fact that there are fascists running the government right now who do not care how many U.S. soldiers are die or are injured, who do not care whether we die of preventable diseases, whether we starve, whether we suffer, don't care, and we hold them all accountable, guess what? We don't get better. The Israeli government, the Israelis don't get better, the Americans don't get better. We're inextricably tied.
1: Yes, now, and you've confirmed what I long suspected, and that is that you are an anti-Semite, so thank you for your calls today. All right.
10: Oh, God.
1: Charlie Pierce coming up.

0: worried about our election security because we have a robust cybersecurity and infrastructure agency that monitors threats to our system. Knowing that that's a priority of the Trump administration gives me great comfort.
1: Trump fired a third of the workers last year at CISA, the Cybersecurity and Infrastructure Agency.
0: No! Well, that news would have me f***ing my pants if I wasn't already f***ing my pants due to the cuts to our food monitoring system that has produced a nationwide diarrhea outbreak.
2: Okay, hi. Good hi. Morning. Jody Hamilton is here from the Politics Bar.
3: And it's been weird.
2: Yeah. It's
4: our, you all were weird yesterday.
2: Everyone loves Jody. That's the only thing everyone agrees on. Right? Middle East, everything, all contentious. Jody Hamilton, somebody said with your hair pulled back, they can see how pretty you are. Like I always say. I'm not the only one that says how pretty Jody Hamilton is. She's pretty and she's smart and I like her.
3: You don't ever pull your hair back. I've never seen you in a ponytail or anything like that.
2: No. Okay.
3: That would look weird on you because I've never seen you like that.
2: You know what I always say to my girlfriend, which she thinks is weird? I say I have too much face. So I don't like profile pictures. I have too much face.
3: Oh.
2: There's too much. I don't know. It should stop here and it doesn't. I can't explain it. I have too much face. She says I have exactly the right amount. These are the fights we have. Okay. I get too much. Do you see what I mean, Sam? It's too much face. It should stop here. It just keeps going.
4: I don't.
5: Yes.
2: Okay. Girls are weird. Listen.
4: She's weird.
2: Jody.
4: Don't lump the rest of us in there with you.
2: I stayed on social media too long.
4: Yeah,
2: yesterday.
4: You did.
2: I'm under a lot of strain.
4: Yeah.
3: Give yourself a break today.
2: I need to find a Michael from Blue Sky. Where's? I need a cabinet meeting. By the by, one more thing, Jody, on Merrick Garland. Our friend Jobin Pavlovitz just posted something, and he just said something stinks. It's just numbers out of all the swing states, in Wisconsin, they voted for Trump and Tammy Baldwin, Michigan, Trump and Alyssa Slotkin, Nevada, Trump and Jackie Rosen, Arizona, Trump and Gallego, North Carolina, Trump and Joel Stein, who's, am I getting that right?
3: It's not Joel Stein.
2: No,
4: it's not Joel Stein.
3: Joel Stein is your neighbor.
4: Yeah, he lives down the street.
2: That is famous writer neighbor.
4: Uh-huh. He lives down the street.
2: Someone else. Anyway. But they said, what are the odds of this happening in five of the swing states? Honest question. And so Dawn just posted and said, no one voted like this. Jack Smith's case proves they have access. Merrick Garland was warned. So, Jody, I hope someday, for all our sakes, we get to the bottom of that. And certainly, I hope we're aware before going into these midterms, because I think we are not we're not sure. I mean, he keeps spreading nonsense,
4: right?
2: I mean, that's the difference is then people go where they aren't secure, but his stuff is just nonsense.
4: Mm-hmm.
2: It's just, I mean, by the way, the material he declassified completely mm-hmm. debunked what he said.
3: Right.
4: Yeah.
3: And as Alyssa Slotkin said last hour in the soundbite that we played, that is authoritarianism.
2: Yeah.
3: Yep. Right there.
2: Yeah.
3: Yep.
2: We have one more. Alyssa Slotkin.
6: I think sometimes right now he counts on the American people somehow being dumb, and they're not. Right. That prime time address that he gave last week was one, the economy is the best it's ever been. Gas prices are coming down. It's all great. Well, the average American is not dumb. They know their own pocketbook. They know what they spend. They know what they save. And then he talked obsessively about the elections and how they're going to be rigged, basically, if he doesn't win. The American people aren't stupid. And he's talking to them like they don't know their own country.
2: Yeah. By the way, did I say Alyssa Slotkin? Am I having a stroke or am I getting like a lateral S like Dear Abby? Alyssa Slotkin from Michigan.
3: Are you okay?
4: I don't think she is.
2: I don't know. I just realized that I pronounced it like that. I said Alyssa Slotkin. I don't know. I'm not really sure.
3: Are you drunk?
2: That. I don't think so. How long does it take to burn off? All right. Harry Enten, the wildly dramatic CNN data reporter.
4: Oh, love him.
3: Yeah, he's dramatic here.
2: Okay.
7: These are horrible numbers. Yeah, just how horrible are these numbers? I mean, it's the worst this century for a president at this point in his second term when you look at an average of the CNBC and Washington Post polls. Donald John Trump is, in fact, holding the record for the lowest net approval rating for a president in a second term at this point in the second term of any president in the 21st century.
2: That seems bad. Is that bad?
3: That's bad. I think Harry Enten was trying to get across that is bad.
4: Seems bad.
2: Yes. Harry said fresh new polling shows Trump's popularity. Host John Berman said it's anything but fresh like a daisy for the president. And Etten said, no, the cake is getting baked, and what's being baked ain't daisies, I tell you that much.
3: What does that mean?
2: I don't know.
3: What the heck? That makes no sense.
2: He is at minus 25 points back in April. Now he's at minus 24 points.
3: You don't make cakes out of daisies.
2: I don't know. I don't understand. Yeah. I don't. I think worst this century for any president.
3: That's my takeaway.
2: Yeah.
3: Not the cakes with daisies.

0: using the system in the past, because of course. Mm-hmm. So, man, they are just going to try all of the above, right?
1: He's pulling those numbers straight out of his shapely MMA ass.
0: Yes, it's apparently, and it's hard to pull stuff out because exploding, because explosive diarrhea is coming out from lettuce. Okay, so here is the latest, Chris. Figure this out, consumers. FDA officials said in a press call Monday, its investigation still points to Taylor Farms Iceberg Lettuce as the source of the outbreak.
1: But they said yesterday
0: despite
1: that it was
0: the company claiming the agency apologized to it for announcing a false positive result for Cyclospora. They said we did not offer an official apology. We did explain factually the issues. Over the weekend, the FDA announced and then retracted the news that a sample of lettuce from Taylor Farms had tested positive. Who can keep track of this? And we know that they're big donors to Trump.
2: Right.
0: And then suddenly the FDA's like, oh, never mind. And now they're like, no, we didn't. I
1: don't know what's going on. I mean, I'm glad that Taco Bell is voluntarily pulling its lettuce.
0: Yeah, working as our FDA, essentially.
1: Sure.
0: Right?
1: Yeah. I guess, like, you know, major retailers like Walmart is pulling all the Taylor Farms lettuce that they have off the shelves.
2: Yeah, just pull it.
1: So
2: right.
1: that's a good thing, but that's all voluntary. It's not under, you know, mandate from the FDA.
0: Right. I know. We're getting no guidance. And
1: no.
0: As we say every day, Chris, no one believes anything the government says. The latest is, of course, they're hiding casualty numbers. They're hiding everything about the cost of the war, about the casualties. This is Aaron Burnett and Adam Smith, who's on the Armed Services.
3: Do you know the full extent of American injuries? And do you know the full extent of equipment losses? When I mention fat...
4: We don't.
3: Yeah.
4: Look, we don't because the Pentagon has not been transparent about that. You know, I get reports from people who, they know a service member at a base in Jordan or Iraq or somewhere, say, yeah, we heard there was an attack, there's 20 or 30 people wounded. Pentagon doesn't say anything about it. We dig into it, as the New York Times has, and you then find out. But look, this is, again... No transparency. As you said, no press conference, no conversation about this. We have a dictator running this country.
0: Yeah. He said we've never had a situation where we've been at war and the president treated it as his own war, where he doesn't have to share information with the American people or with Congress.
2: Mm-hmm.
0: And then, really, this crank, Peter Navarro. Yes, Peter Navarro.
5: If you think Iran would act responsibly with the nuclear weapon... Just look at what they're doing now. They've got less discipline than a baby in diapers. They're just spraying their crap all over that area. You're like Qatar, Kuwait, Jordan, Saudi Arabia.
0: Okay. Maybe you could have picked a different analogy in that we're in the middle of an exploding diarrhea outbreak in America. Okay.
1: There is that.
0: This was Trump. Is this yesterday? He said, we are likewise winning big in Iran, and you'll see the fruits of that very, very shortly.
1: We were supposed to see that
2: months ago.
1: Yeah.
0: Guy Fawkes said, this video should be played before and after every American service member casualty report, and then someone should go do something about this madman. I mean, in what universe is this going very well? I mean, I don't know what percentage, Jody, of his cult still believes that.
2: I don't know.
0: Jeff in Michigan. Hello, Jeff.
6: Hi, I'm just calling to tell you that my fellow Michiganders should settle down. Both candidates are perfectly good, and whoever wins, they should vote for.
0: Yep. Yes.
6: You're not anti-Semitic, you're not anti-Islam. But let's talk about the Catholic Church real quick.
0: I don't.
1: Oh, the Catholic Church.
0: You what?
1: But let's talk about the Catholic Church real quick.
0: I am the Catholic. I think of myself as the Catholic Church. Yes. Mike in Detroit. Hi, Mike. Hello,
7: hey,
0: Mike.
7: How you doing?
0: Hi. Go ahead.
7: Hey. Oh, hi. Can you hear me?
0: Yes. Go ahead.
7: Okay, great. Sorry about that. Hey, I just want to call and tell you I am a recently retired school teacher, and it's going to sound like I'm blowing smoke, but I'm not, I swear. One of the things I'm actually excited about is the fact that I can catch your show live during the day all year now.
0: Aww.
7: And I'm pretty psyched about that. So, I listen to you while I walk my dog. So.
1: Aww, oh, yay.
7: And the other thing I just heard, thanks. Yeah, I just heard the other guy from Michigan totally agree with him. I did want to point out, you had a recurring guest on yesterday who he mentioned that Abdul El-Sayed was not actually a doctor. And he is. He got a degree from them, and then I think Columbia.
0: Yeah,
7: But he went into practicing public health.
0: Yeah, Mike, that I don't get. Like, what? Who cares? Like, I don't think. I think the implication is that he misrepresented himself, but he does have a medical degree. I guess he hasn't practiced, but
1: he doesn't have a medical license or something. Is that what
0: I don't know what difference that would make

0: For your voting, who's the other? I don't even know who the other candidate is.
1: It doesn't negate his education and his schooling.
0: Right. No, I don't know much about him except for that. I don't, you know, and Cliff had some very strong opinions about him. Who's the other candidate, Mike? The other one still in the race, the woman, Haley?
2: Haley Stevens.
0: Oh, okay. Yeah. Good luck, Michigan. Don't know anything about either.
2: Like they both. Okay. Neither one is perfect. And honestly, living here in Michigan, my fear is that you don't want people, you don't want a dirty primary.
1: Right.
2: And if they keep going after each other, I don't want the far fringe on either side to not show up. We all need to show up and get.
0: That's part of why I think we rejected Tom Steyer out here, because he spent $220 million of his own money attacking Democrats. I think if he had attacked Hilton, he might be in the race now. But one of the many, many things that Chris LaVoy is wrong about. But thank you for your.
1: I mean, Michigan does things right. They got Alyssa Slotkin.
0: Yes.
1: You know?
0: Yeah.
1: So, yeah.
0: Well, again, I don't, you know, Chris, I'm just going to blame this on you, because we're, Chris LaVoy apologizes for not doing opposition research on every candidate in every primary in every state in the country. He is obviously a slacker, as his generation is. Excuse me?
1: She's same generation.
0: So we apologize for everything that anyone says for or against any of the primary candidates you may be for or against, but don't align exactly with what you think. Okay.
1: That being said, I like Steyer. I like Neithia Raman.
0: Okay. Well, I like Karen Bass. And as long as it's not Spencer Pratt, I don't care.
1: Yes, I think we're happy.
3: Same.
0: Here.
3: Same.
1: Yeah.
0: And Javier Becerra is ahead by like 30 points. So ha-ha and nanny-nanny boo-boo. Steve Hilton. Okay. 19.
1: Street tacos come from Del Taco.
0: Get out and go back to England.
1: Del Taco uses iceberg lettuce in their tacos. That's not a street taco.
0: All right, 19 minutes after the hour.
4: What Trump is doing, and what Hegseth is doing, and what ICE is doing is terrorism. They're using these tactics to terrorize the American people, to instill fear, to ultimately keep Americans from going to the polls, the way ICE is violating the constitutional rights of not just undocumented immigrants, but documented immigrants and American citizens and visitors to the United States. This is terrorism. This is designed to instill fear writ large.
0: You keep bringing stuff up that now I have to ask you about. So, Tom Holman, here we go.
5: It all goes back to the Dems, who want to continually attack ICE and tell people to evade them, tell people don't comply, tell people to resist, and tell people ICE isn't real law enforcement agency. I said if the hateful rhetoric didn't stop, there will be bloodshed. And I'm saying it right now. There's still going to be more bloodshed unless they shut their mouth and let ICE enforce the laws that they enacted.
0: Wow. Wow. Wow. That's fascism 101.
4: Just sit down, be quiet, and take a bullet to the back. Right?
0: If you don't shut up about us killing citizens in cold blood, we're going to kill more citizens.
4: Yeah, sounds like we're damned if we do and damned if we don't. So how about we do? How about we stand up to the illegality and the unconstitutionality? No, we're not going to lay down and take a bullet to the back of the head or the thigh, Tom. We're not going to do it.
0: Yeah. All right. So,
1: how could you understand a word he said anyway?
0: I was going to say, I need a translator.
1: He needs to enunciate a little better.
0: The war against enunciation.
1: Yeah.
0: Representative Jim Himes with the same thought. Just want to
6: understand what happened tonight. The president was setting the context. He was setting the basis for him to turn around at midnight on election day and say, I warned you. I warned you back in July that the Chinese were doing XYZ and the Venezuelans were doing XYZ and all this terrible stuff. It happened tonight. I am deploying federal officers from the Department of Homeland Security to 7 states. They will be seizing ballot boxes in those states because we know that lots of undocumented aliens voted in those things. So we are seizing ballot boxes.
0: That is the fear, right? That you know. He is, as you say, like, how many times have we said, oh, well, he can't do that, and then the East Wing's gone.
1: Right.
0: Right?
4: Well, you know what, Steph, if I were an elected state official or a state attorney general, I would not permit ballot boxes to be seized by anyone because the state authorities have a responsibility to protect their free and fair elections. Do I want National Guard troops battling against U.S. military troops to protect ballot boxes? No, I don't. But I'll be damned if as a state official responsible for protecting the free and fair election and the voting rights of my residents, I'm going to lay down and let people steal ballots and ballot boxes. Not going to happen.
0: I also thought it was a little eerie he specifically mentioned seven swing states, which a lot of us have questions about what happened in 2024 in the swing states, particularly, because that's the other thing you have to remember is they can micro-target certain states. It doesn't have to be everywhere. Let's talk about, yes, with Todd Blanch in charge, I'll feel better about all this. Let's talk about the Todd Blanch hearings. You said, will some senator please ask Todd Blanch why the DOJ approved the $1.8 billion cop beaters fund, and yet, oh, by the way, I got that in on CNN before they booted me off. I said, nice. Cop beater slush fund, which is also why I'm uninvited. You said, and now Blanch is disavowing, running away from it, tacitly acknowledging it should not move forward. Well, again, still won't put it in writing, right?
4: He won't put it in writing, and, you know, he's a lawyer, he claims to be, and when you enter into a written settlement agreement, you don't just say, you know what, I forget about it, I'm not going to enforce it. No, you actually have to disavow it in writing, which is what the agreement says in the first place. You can only modify this in writing. So, you know, Todd Blanch is not an honest broker of the law. He is not to be believed. And, you know, let's see, will he get confirmed? I fear that he probably will, and he will continue to do Donald Trump's bidding.
0: But you said it best, he's represented the interests of the president of the United States. He has not represented the interests of the American people. Indeed, he has victimized the American people, first among them the Epstein victims and survivors. I thought this, give me Senator Cook Booker with Danny Bensky, one of the Epstein survivors, was particularly telling.

0: Stephanie Miller.
1: Yep, might as well.
2: You gotta break a hip if you jump.
1: Yeah. Well, they didn't mean me. They mean younger people. Okay, 25 minutes after the hour, Jody Hamilton is here from the Politics Bar. And Charlie Pierce coming up bottom of the hour. Must we listen to Tom Homan 2 days in a row?
2: Tom Hobag?
1: Do we have a UN headset or something that can translate, brain freeze, Fudgy the Whale, tongue? Oh, we decided that he has whatever, what's his name, Jimothy has?
2: Yeah.
1: Yeah.
3: In his mouth?
1: Yeah,
2: in his mouth.
1: On his tongue.
3: Poor Jimothy. He's adorable.
1: Yeah, it would be like you to ignore his Islamophobic statements. Okay.
3: What's Jackie doing? She's in the hospital right now, one of our eagles.
2: Yeah, Jackie the eagle.
1: Wait, hang on. We need another distraction.
2: Oh, so we're going to... So we've been distracted from Tom Homan by Jackie the eagle?
3: She's okay. She's going to be okay.
1: It's a very big deal out here, the eagle cam and Big Bear.
2: Uh-huh.
1: So Jackie and Shadow, the eagles that gave birth to who is it, Gizmo
3: Sandy
1: and Gizmo
3: and I forget
1: the other one.
3: Sister.
1: Okay.
3: And then there's Sandy and Luna, right?
2: Yeah.
1: Okay. Yes, a member of the beloved Big Bear Bald Eagle family was rescued by wildlife. It was involved. It got in a bar fight. I've been to Big Bear.
2: She broke off a bottle.
1: A lot of people drunk after snowboarding. It's a thing. If I could count the bar fights I got into at Big Bear, I mean, so
3: with
1: many
3: eagles
1: through so many Girl Scouts into jukeboxes, but yeah, the adult bald eagle was observed on the ground.
2: Yeah,
1: it's no bueno. Yeah. Later, that eagle was seen in a short ground altercation with two other sub-adult eagles.
3: Right.
1: See, they're snowboarders. I'm just telling you, I know the type in Big Bear. No, they're drunk on beer. They're snowboarding recklessly.
2: Yeah, they've been doing shots of
1: Jägermeister all day.
3: Definitely. Uh-huh.
1: Yeah, in the lodge.
2: Yeah.
3: Some Fireball.
1: Cell phone video. Oh, and they have cell phones. See, because
3: naturally,
1: you can't get the kids off the cell phones. Oh, they did. The eagles didn't have the cell.
2: No,
1: oh, someone
2: didn't.
1: Else had
2: someone
1: a cell phone.
2: Else has
1: right.
2: A cell phone.
1: Oh, got it. Okay.
2: Yeah.
1: Cell phone video confirmed that the adult was able to fend off the other eagles by turning over and using its talons, but was unable to fly away. Oh, that's how I fight.
2: By getting on your back?
1: Yeah, but I have talons, so.
2: You don't have talons. You're a lesbian. Lesbians famously have talons.
1: I do. I'm a lipstick lesbian, so they're gel nails, so they're pretty and feminine.
2: But they're not long.
1: They're short.
2: Because having long nails renders them useless.
1: Talons renders your dating life pretty much.
2: Yeah.
1: Flatline. Okay. Some people are like, what does she mean? Oh.
3: Oh.
1: Archie. I get it.
3: Mm-hmm. Oh, Archie.
1: Because she puts her fingers. Okay.
2: I didn't know that until you said that on the show one day.
1: Oh, really?
3: What?
1: Yeah.
2: How am I immersed in lesbian bedroom things?
1: Are you immersed in digits and genitals?
2: Yes.
1: What goes in where? Okay.
2: Didn't dawn
1: Let's
2: on me.
1: Move on. Sam, I apologize. This is just, we're making you grow up way too fast, and we apologize.
3: Poor kid.
2: I think he's...
1: We corrupted Bella, and now we're on to the next.
3: Yep.
1: Okay, Tom Homan whines about the way ICE agents and he are being treated. Hang on. Let me call you a whambulance. Claims the ones that screw up are held accountable like they were in Minnesota. What? Excuse me? No, those people that slaughtered Renee Good and Alex Preddy and broad daylight are back on the job.
3: Yeah.
1: What do you mean, like they were in Minnesota? Ay, ay, ay. Here he is, Tom Hogan.
4: Let's be clear. You can attack the men and women ICE all you want.
1: What?
4: It comes down to one simple fact. These people fail to comply with law enforcement. All they had to do is simply comply with law enforcement. If you don't like what law enforcement did to you, then go to the court, sue, call the ACLU, do whatever you want to do. We should always comply with law enforcement. If they did, they'd be alive today.
1: My God.
3: No.
1: We have video of people complying.
2: She got in the way of his gun.
1: Oh, my God. By the way, how would you know how to comply if it was... Do they all talk like that? I'm sorry, what?
2: Rabble.
1: Charlie Pierce next.

0: And I said this a year ago, if a hateful rhetoric doesn't stop, there will be bloodshed. And unfortunately, I was right. And I'll tell you something else, it's not over yet. Unless they keep attacking and miscommunicating what ICE does every day, calling them Nazis, and comparing ICE to the Nazi regime, are you kidding me? I'm afraid that we're going to bury an ICE station.
1: Oh, really? You mean like all the civilians that ICE has slaughtered like that? You're afraid that might happen? Okay, Tom Holman. Or as he said,
2: Tom Hobag.
1: By the way, I just, Jody, a thing just flashed across my thing that strokes are more common in the morning. Do you think that's what happened when I just said Lichtenstrachen? Because I don't know what happened. I just, Senator Lichtenstrachen.
2: Little mini stroke, a cute little stroke. What? What?
1: Mommy's having a hard
2: life?
1: Yes.
2: Okay.
1: Okay. There's only one man now that understands. And that's the author of Idiot America.
3: Pierce.
1: Pierce. Charlie Pierce, political columnist for Esquire.com.
4: Yeah. Why is everybody always laughing with me?
1: Hiya, Charlie. Hi.
5: Hello, everybody. What fun it is to be on the wrong side of liberals.
2: Right?
1: On the wrong side of everyone.
5: Good morning, Jody Hamilton.
6: Good morning, Charlie Pierce.
1: All right, then.
5: Thank you so much. Hey, listen. I want to talk to the audience for a minute, okay?
1: All right.
5: Okay.
1: Audience,
5: you people,
1: it's for you.
5: First of all, leave Steffi alone. But I'm warning you all. When you profane the memory of the great Jim Ward, you're walking on the fighting side of me.
2: That's right.
1: Yeah.
5: Because Jim Ward and I solved the Kennedy assassination repeatedly on this show, much to Steffi's happiness, because she loves going down that particular rabbit hole. And if you don't think Kim out was funny, I don't know what to tell you.
2: Yeah.
1: All right. Anyway, your headline is a senator is now suggesting we fine Canada for catching on fire. I just, when you think we've hit the stupidest part of the timeline, here we go, right?
5: Because we're increasing our border protection, that means that fire will not jump, over the border.
1: Yeah.
5: And we'll be fine.
2: Yeah.
1: So Trump imposed 50% tariffs on most Canadian goods. The move could unleash a new wave of economic chaos. Oh, great, because everything's going great so far, with the risks of higher inflation and further fraying of relations. Trump also requested his aides look at additional tariffs on Canada because of the wildfires. I mean, we are just in the dumbest timeline ever.
5: It's unbelievable. I mean, we have elected a bunch of people because they got bored waiting on hold for the evening talk show.
2: Yeah.
5: They got bored waiting on hold for Hannity, so they decided to run for office, and they all got elected.
1: Yeah. You mentioned Senator Bernie Moreno. You said, for whom the voters of Ohio traded Sherrod Brown in the worst deal involving someone named Brown until the Celtics traded Jaylen Brown for a bucket of fish earlier this month. I don't think that's true. Anyway, but he's the one who wants to fine Canada. Just when you think we can't be more hated around the world, right? I mean,
5: by the way, crossing my fingers that we get Sherrod Brown back in the Senate. Yeah.
1: Yes, it looks good, doesn't it? The polling?
5: It does look very good, yeah. And by the way, it's his lovely wife, Connie Schultz's birthday today.
1: Oh, she's fantastic. She's a great author, isn't she?
5: She's terrific. Yeah, she really is.
1: Yeah, this is what I'm told. So you have some words for the president's meanderings on TV last week. First impression, my God, this is a physical wreck of a man. Somewhere out there, a 200-year-old British dandy whose sins have all landed on our president. He's the human being of Dorian Gray. Second impression, okay, taking him at his word, what's he planning to do about all that Chinese election meddling? Sanctions, a stern talking to with his good buddy Z, the establishment of Trump. I mean, it's just a baffled nation wants to know. And the intelligence, as we keep saying, Charlie, is different than what he said.
5: But that aside, even assuming everything he said was true, what's he going to do about it?
1: Yeah.
5: I mean, this is a serious breach of international, law.
1: Right.
5: Is he going to punish them? No. He ran his mouth for, 25 minutes, and now nothing's going to happen.
1: Yeah.
5: He's going to slap tariffs on Canada because it caught on fire, but he's not going to do anything to the Chinese.
1: Yeah. You surmise that his brain is full of poisoned toads. We've often said we think tapioca with syphilitic brain worms, but we're not entirely certain.
5: Well, that's not bad because, you know, I think they can both work in tandem, actually.
7: I think so.
5: The poison toads.
7: And the tapioca.
8: Yeah.
1: So, this is obviously, as a journalist, I know all of these stories are concerning to you, but the Trump administration sought the phone records of several New York Times journalists and their relatives, including one reporter's mothers, in an effort to unmask the confidential sources who had provided information for articles about the security capabilities of Trump's new Air Force Qatar bribe jet. I mean, and didn't he just prove their story yesterday, Charlie, when he said, oh, yeah, they got to take it to get it maxed out? He's basically admitting that yes, the plane was not secure.
5: But he's only going to use it, and he's only going to use it for domestic flights now, because as you know, no nation in the world has the capacity to spy on us.
1: Right.
5: In America.
1: Right. Right. I mean, first of all, and what does that mean? Maxed? What does he mean? Like mag wheels? Like what? Like it's going to go get maxed out?
5: That's right. He's gonna pimp his ride.
1: Well, you know, Charlie, I pointed out when all this happened, because he's such a selfish bastard, and like baby wanted his shiny new toy. President Veruca Salts wanted it now. And so it's not just him. He puts everyone, all the reporters, his staff, the airline staff, the pilots at risk, right? By flying in an insecure.
5: Well, I don't know if that particular plane puts them at a physical risk more than the ordinary Air Force One, but certainly at risk of being turning up in certain files in certain countries. Yeah.
1: Yeah. But anyway,
5: That thing is probably loaded with surveillance gear.
7: Yeah. Sure.
1: Yeah. And Charlie, it's one other thing that just should not have been allowed to happen in the first place. This should never have been allowed to happen.
5: Exactly.
1: And now how much more taxpayer money is this? And he gets to keep it? And by the way, what does a private citizen need an Air Force One for?
5: Well, unless you're planning on not being a private citizen, I don't know.
1: All right, you know what? I thought we had hit the stupidest part of the timeline. I just wanted to know if you have seen the sculpture of Charlie Kirk, which is the creepiest looking statue I have ever seen.
5: I mean, it's not as bad as the Nathan Bedford Forrest statue, but it's close. It really is.
7: Or that Cristiano Ronaldo.
5: It's as bad as the Cristiano Ronaldo statue.
7: Yeah.
1: Yeah. But this guy, a New York sculptor, has been left furious after spending $100,000 of his own money to build a life-size statue of Charlie Kirk, only to find that no one wants to buy it. He had hoped the statue, which he intends to display in Times Square, would raise millions of dollars. Instead, he has been inundated by messages from people saying they intend to urinate on the sculpture.
5: Oh, dear God.
1: But I just... God, and it's just the creepiest. He's
7: upset that people aren't buying it, and he's complaining. I spent $100,000 of my own money on it.
1: You're an idiot.
7: Yeah,
1: he's an idiot.
7: That's on him.
1: Yeah.
5: Maybe they're going to install it in the Garden of Heroes.
1: Yeah.
7: Oh God, that thing.
5: Garden of Heroes.
1: By the way, did you see Trump has cluttered the Rose Garden now with five statues? He just added another one of Thomas Jefferson last week.
7: It's like those statues of cowboys that are sitting on benches at Knott's Berry Farm that are made for Instagram photos.
1: Yes.
7: That's what these are.
1: Yes. Oh, yeah, yeah.
5: Are they golden?
7: They are golden. Yeah.
5: Donald, if you go down by the Potomac, there's this beautiful round building that's already a memorial to Thomas Jefferson.
1: Yes. All right, let's sport the sports with you.
5: I'm surprised he hasn't put up a statue to Dana White.
7: That's next.
1: Oh man,
7: that's next.
1: Let's sport the sports. So I watched the game, Charlie, and I am sorry. I am going to conclude that soccer is very, very boring. I watched the entire thing, right up to the 0-0. I didn't stay for the overtime when there was the goal. But
5: so you didn't stay to watch who won the game. Basically.
1: No, I did not.
7: Madonna.
5: That was not important to you. Okay.
1: Go Spain. Cash Patel is boasting. He said the 2025 FIFA World Cup was the largest sporting event in the history of the world. America, we got it done. Zero major security incidents across our nation while we hosted the equivalent of 78 Super Bowls. There's just nothing they won't congratulate themselves for, right?
5: Oh, no, absolutely. Nobody blew up a stadium, so aren't we great?
8: Right.
1: Yeah.
5: The bar is very, very low here.
7: Yeah.
1: Yeah. And it's not, you thought the red flag thing was the most embarrassing thing with Trump. And then this him like horning into the, you know, the photo that they had to edit him out of.
5: Well, even... as soon as I saw him in the luxury box, you knew he was going to be part of it, part of the victory celebration.
1: Yeah.
5: I mean, there were 80,000 people there looking at something else and he couldn't abide that.
1: Yeah. Yeah. No, I know. He has to make himself the center. Anyway, at least the booing.
5: Oh, by the way, I went down. I'm in Washington. And I went down to the reflecting pool.
1: Oh dear!
5: And it looks like the national driveway.
7: Yeah,
8: yeah.
7: It does.
5: They should paint like, you know, a free throw line, put up a couple of hoops, and play basketball.
7: Yeah.
5: But the funniest thing is, it's become a tourist attraction.
8: Yeah,
1: yeah.
5: There are people who go to the Lincoln Memorial and then they go down to the fence and they pose and they smile and they point and stuff. Washington can turn anything into a tourist attraction.
7: Sure.
1: Oh my God, we are really at the Emperor Has No Clothes part, right? Because there's no damage.
5: I will send Chris a picture I took of it. I think it's a tarp. It's not asphalt, obviously.
1: Yeah.
5: But it looks like a driveway. It looks like, you know, the driveway you had when you were a kid.
1: Yeah.
5: So you put the basketball hoop in the garage.
7: Yeah. And play games of horse.
8: Right.
7: Yeah.
1: Sure.
5: That's right. Or 21.
7: Yeah.
1: Yes. Exactly.
5: Or knockout.
1: Exactly. All right, Charlie Pierce, thank you so much. We will link to all your fantastic scribblings.
7: Yep.
5: Oh, I so appreciate that. And like I said, I'm the audience is on probation with me now.
1: Okay.
5: Don't mess with Jim Ward.
1: Yeah, you've been warned. You've been warned. All right. 45.
7: Thanks, Charlie.
1: 45 minutes after the hour. This portion of
9: Good Morning Steph.
1: I don't know if you saw, I caused a little bit of a hubbub on mainstream media. I think I may have gotten booted off of CNN for stating that Trump is a 34-count felon and also an adjudicated rapist.
9: Yeah.
1: That's shocking news, apparently.
9: Right. Water is wet and fire is hot.
7: Yeah. Oh, but there was a scramble in the studio as soon as you said that.
1: Oh, boy. Yeah, Glenn, that's why we're where we are. I mean, thank God we were saying, one sliver of hope I'll take is ABC and NBC didn't air this. What we knew was going to be complete nonsense and lies. And, of course, it turned out to be not only complete nonsense and lies, but to prove the opposite, that Russia interfered in 2020 to help him. I mean, you're just like, how far gone is this guy?
9: Yeah, Steph, there are just some things that are like smash mouth obvious regarding Donald Trump's BS. Just think about this. In 2016, when the Obama administration was kind of loosely speaking, overseeing elections, I guess they were free and fair. Donald Trump won. In 2024, when Joe Biden's administration was in power, Donald Trump won. But in 2020, when Donald Trump's administration was in power, there was massive fraud and Donald Trump lost, even though his own agencies and executive branch officials, including Bill Barr, for gosh sakes, said free and fair elections, no fraud undermining the results. I mean, it doesn't make any damn sense, at least if you're able to separate, you know, truth from lies.
1: Yeah. Yeah. No, absolutely. So here's the thing we were saying yesterday, Glenn, before that he's not going to, it's too soon for him to go the steps where everybody's afraid of and openly talking about federal control, seizing ballots, you know, martial law, whatever. But God bless Senator Slotkin last night talking about this. Want to get your take. Here we go.
10: The president refuses to rule out, as does his cabinet, sending in uniformed military. And you have to think through these scenarios. Think about that for a second. I've had meetings with officials in Michigan. What if they send in the military and they say, you know what, we're coming into this voting location. We're going to seize machines. What will we do? What if they don't have a warrant? I mean, these are some really scary kind of tabletop exercises, things that we're having here because the president has made clear this is not a joke to him. This is not something he just says kind of offhandedly. He's obsessed with it. And so he's willing to really do anything to win, quote unquote, in November.
1: This is a fine needle we're threading, right, Glenn? You and I talk about this every week. God bless the Senator Slotkins and Warners and Kellys and all of them, you know, and the networks that are openly discussing what he may do to try to rig these elections. That's the best we can do at preemption. As you keep saying every week, he keeps losing lawsuit after lawsuit with the things he's tried so far. But what's your reaction to what Senator Slotkin said?
9: You know, I agree that is someplace Donald Trump wants to go. I don't know if the military will comply. Listen, I've lost a little bit of faith in our beloved military. I've served active duty 6.5 years. Mm-hmm. I was taught that we must disobey unlawful orders. And sending the military to the polls to seize ballot boxes or do anything really would be unlawful. It would be unconstitutional. It would be a gross abuse of presidential power. I think we need to be talking about this now and making sure that we send the message loud and clear that the military has to obey its oath of office of loyalty to the Constitution, not to the president. So I agree it's a concern. I agree Trump will want to go there. I don't think, Steph, he will be able to do anything that will stop the blue wave that's coming. I really don't.
1: Yeah, I agree. That's what I mean about the fine needle we're threading, is you want a superpower turnout, not depress it by going, oh, he's not going to let it happen anyway, it doesn't matter. But can I just say to your point about the military, I just happened to see the video of this low flyby. Was it at Virginia Beach?
7: Pensacola,
1: in Florida. Yeah. I mean, I didn't know what it looked like until I saw it. These people are terrified. And as Mike said on X, this Top Gun should get Pete Keg Breath fired. Someone could have been hurt or killed by the high-speed, low-altitude mm-hmm. jet wash kicked up in the Blue Angels flyover. I mean, that and flying by Kid Rock, and all Hegseth can say is, oh, carry on, Patriots. I mean, this is such fake macho bull going on right now with the testosterone and

0: Cool Roy in Cleveland. Hello, Cool Roy.
1: Yeah, hi.
0: Hi.
1: I had the sacral sclera last 3 weeks.
2: Oh, no.
0: Oh,
2: I've
0: no.
2: Had the, are you okay?
1: I'm feeling better.
0: Okay.
1: But, you know, I wasn't great before.
2: Yeah.
1: It's the worst pain I can remember ever. Spasms or cramps.
0: Yeah.
1: And from like 2 in the morning till noon.
2: Oh, no.
0: Oh, boy.
1: Those were the
0: oh, my God.
1: And feeling better.
2: Good.
1: I was supposed to. The nurses said, come in for a visit. And I said, no, that's not a good idea.
0: Oh, my goodness.
2: Yeah.
0: Cool, Ray, take good care of yourself. Can I say one tip? Pedialyte popsicles. Fantastic to rehydrate you. I have them all the time. It's a giant national Gallagher concert. It's great. We have tarps everywhere. Everybody has explosive diarrhea. It's fantastic. Everything's going great, Jody.
3: Yeah.
0: It's all going
3: sounds
0: great.
3: Like it.
0: Yeah. Only we had some sort of agency that could have warned Cool Roy. Like some sort of, you know, space to regulate stuff like that. Or, you know, inspects food. Things like, I know. That was crazy. I don't know what I was thinking.
3: Nutty.
0: That is nuts. That's crazy. I don't know what I'm thinking of. Did I call this, Jody, or did I call this? The Epstein survivors all ripped Blanche after that. You knew that he just did it. For like, he gave child rapist Ghislaine Maxwell 9 hours.
3: Mm-hmm.
0: This, you knew he just did it because he wanted to, you know, to get, he wants to get the job of attorney general, which is despicable. But one of the victims of Jeffrey Epstein accused Todd Blanche of gaslighting victims during the recent meeting. I said that he's going to do this for show. And then, you know, Blanche had initially said that he couldn't legally meet with survivors if they had legal. That's BS.
3: That's bull.
0: She said Blanche scrambled after public pressure from lawmakers, and he even tried to pass the meeting off to an assistant. She said it was very clear he was taking the meeting because he wants this promotion. His attempt at empathy and compassion really came off as patronizing and condescending. So I don't feel he was a public servant there addressing crime victims that had experienced horrific abuse. The only thing Blanche agreed with victims about was the DOJ had previously botched the initial. Of course, if they can blame someone else, like previous administrations.
2: That's what they do.
0: He wouldn't commit to any hope for any of us. It felt like we were hitting a brick wall. We were trying to talk with him about, what about this? What about the, why can't you look at that? You know, we were giving him information that he could have talked with us about, but we were gaslit. We were skipped over. It was frustrating, to say the least. And Jody, one of the most infuriating things, if you heard any of that audio, is they were chuckling when he's talking to Ghislaine Maxwell. Her and her lawyers and Todd, they're all like, you know, having a good old time. It's insane. Now she gets, what, like puppies and Pilates and her.
3: Yes.
0: Oh, here's a. Tulsi Gabbard's brother charged with luring children.
2: Yeah.
3: Mm-hmm.
2: Yeah.
3: Yeah.
0: Oh, boy. Batarti, you know, that one of the Gabbards. Batarti? He goes by Bhakti? I don't. Anyway, he was arrested and charged in connection with stranger danger incident in Waikiki. Police say he approached multiple children, including a 9-year-old boy, at the pool of a Waikiki hotel.
2: Oh, God.
0: Offered them gum and money before inviting them back to his hotel room.
2: Oh,
0: Jesus.
2: That family.
3: Yeah.
0: Yikes. Yeah, well, exactly. It's a good cult, right?
3: Mm-hmm.
0: Wasn't it like a homophobic cult of some sort that his father, her father, okay.
2: Father was involved in or started or something.
3: Yeah.
0: Hey, speaking of homophobic, among other things, the White House is ending funding for HIV prevention programs because, of course, they are.
2: It's all about the cruelty.
0: They will not renew direct federal funding of community-based organizations that work on HIV prevention. The move is the latest step in the administration's push to eliminate funding for DEI-focused initiatives that help the LGBTQ community. How is that DEI?
3: It's not.
0: Plus, this one directly contradicts the White House's push to end the HIV epidemic by 2030. I mean, all of us that lost someone we loved.
3: I lost several people.
0: Yeah, to AIDS. It's just another day in the Trump administration, right? Oh, and by the way, just in a totally unrelated story, J.D. Vance, you know, he's so Jesus-y now, as you know.
3: Well, he's got a new baby.
2: He does have a new baby.
0: Because as Jesus would say, let those f***ers die of AIDS. Yeah, that's what the... Trump shared the photo of the baby before they did, because, of course, he has to
2: make it about himself.
0: Put his stupid orange fat ass in the middle of everything.
2: Cankles Muldoon had to do
0: Cankles Muldoon, Muldoon had to get his big orange blobfish face.
3: I want a shirt that says that.
0: Vance called for, oh, could you take your organ out for me, Sam? I'm sorry. I know we're new, but you're super pretty. Okay. Vance called for a more fully Christian politics, you know, like cutting funding for AIDS and you know, feeding poor children. One that refuses to treat economic growth as an idol. Oh, I'm sorry. He works for Donald Trump, and we're not supposed to treat him. Okay. Or to dismiss Catholic school teaching as merely spiritual stuff with no input on how a nation should be run. Vance also pushed back on the belief that churches should be about churches and leave politics to the politicians. Oh, my God. We were once again founded on freedom of and from religion, if mm-hmm. that is your choice. It's just, but talk about fake Christians, like John Fugelsang always tells us, right? Everything they do, every policy is against everything Jesus ever yes. taught. And there they are, being holier than thou. All right, Mike Nellis coming up on The Big Show.

0: perfectly competent FDA has finally identified the source of the outbreak.
1: The Food and Drug Administration now taking back what it said about the source of the cyclospora outbreak. The FDA now says the sample from Mexico-based Taylor Farms was a false positive. The FDA admitted it made a mistake and apologized.
0: Don't apologize to me. Apologize to this great nation's gaping, burning anus. But you know what? It doesn't even matter. It's fine. We're okay. We can still soothe our burning anuses in the cool, crystal clear waters of our nation's Lincoln Memorial reflecting pool.
2: Tonight, the reflecting pool in the nation's capital being drained again.
0: No!
3: And then the update on that is they took back. They said they didn't apologize to the...
4: I don't know what's going on.
3: Don't know.
4: No idea what's going on with that story right now.
3: Yes, but enjoy your burning anus. Okay. Hey, listen.
4: Gaping.
3: Yes, exactly. Okay. The fight has continued on Blue Sky.
4: Oh.
3: Yesterday's fight. Now they're fighting about the fights, about what Cliff Schechter said or didn't say. But someone defended us. Somebody, Blob Amoeba, said, "You platform me." That's me. "You platform a bigot who claims that El Sayed is a rapist and a jihadist." And he continued to defend it. Cliff Schechter said no such thing. But, okay, thank you to Ryan, who said, "Do you actually listen to the hour Cliff Schechter was on Mama's show? If you did, you would know that's a complete lie by you."
4: Yeah.
3: "I listened to it, and while I don't agree with everything everyone says on Stephanie Miller's show, I at least live in reality on what was said." Thank you. Thank you, Ryan. I appreciate that. What do I say, Chris? If you agree with anything anyone says...
4: If you agree with everything anyone says,
3: right,
4: you're stupid.
3: You're an idiot.
4: Yeah,
3: you're an idiot. If you agree with, you're in a cult. If you agree with everything,
4: right,
3: anyone.
4: Think for yourself, for Christ's sake.
3: All right. Oh, can't wait to dive back in there later. See what's what.
5: Don't do it.
4: No.
3: Maybe I'll take a day.
4: Take a break from social media today. Please.
5: Yeah.
3: Let's just, Sam, do we have our apology music? Once again, we should do this once an hour, Chris. The Stephanie Miller Show would like to apologize for anything anyone has ever said on the show, going back to time in memoriam and forward into the future in perpetuity. We apologize for even anything they've thought that you don't agree with, but that maybe even have never said, but you know that they're thinking it and that I obviously platformed it because I am a anti-Semitic, anti-Islamic bigot. That
4: we also apologize to any sheep that may have had sex with clumsy farm boys.
3: Yes, we apologize for anything the beloved, dearly departed Jim Ward, any joke he ever made. Am I missing anything? I apologize for anything anyone has said, even a forum's not here, because you are right. I should be like a bobcat. I should know what every word they've said in every platform they've ever been on, including social media. Anyway, sorry about all that. Okay, this is why I needed to listen.
4: We apologize for anybody who's ever worked here.
5: Yeah.
3: Yeah. I apologize for all of it. I apologize for my existence as a carbon-based life form. Is that enough?
5: That should do.
3: Yes. I've canceled myself.
5: Yeah.
3: Okay. This is from my hometown. There's nothing like hometown love from Lackport. You know, Mom is from Lackport, up the transit from Cheektowaga,
5: right.
3: Lackawanna, and Tanawanda.
4: Uh-huh.
3: Up there in Buffalo there. Steph, we were...
4: The greater Niagara Falls area.
3: You wouldn't know her. It's where my first girlfriend's from. You would know.
5: Her last name is Glass.
3: Yes.
4: Yeah, uh-huh.
3: We are working to revitalize Lockport. I was just wondering if you ever want to do a show at the renovated Palace Theater. Jerry. Aw, that's where I worked the concession stand when I was in high school, at the Palace Theater. Yes.
4: That would be amazing if you did a show.
3: I was
4: there.
3: Like in the matinees, like kids would just throw coins on the thing and go, what can I get for this? And stuff like that. It was a fantastic job, Jody. They'd go, how much is the dollar popcorn?
4: That must have driven you crazy.
3: It's where I develop my lifelong love of children. How large is the large Coke?
5: It's
3: large.
5: This large.
3: Okay. Anyway.
4: They throw some change at you.
3: Mama's doing one show only. I'm sorry. We're only doing one show here in Los Angeles because Mama's elderly now, elderly shut in. But October 24th, the big show with Mark Hamill and Glenn Kirshner and other superstars to be named. Later.
4: Carl Frisch will be here.
3: Yes, Carl Frisch will be here. Sexy. The whole crew here will be on stage. SexyLiberal.com for tickets for the one big shoe.
4: And Bella said she's going to be there. She's going to bring Jack so we can all meet Jack.
5: We've never met Jack.
3: I've never met that, Jack?
4: Yeah.
3: Okay. All right. Hey, speaking of Hollywood and celebrities, go on, Richard Gere. Let's hear it. Yeah, Richard Gere.
6: I don't think he's so supported today. This is not someone who would be elected today. And I think people are seeing the lie for what it is. You know, he's got some complete idiots, rabid idiots about immigration. And they feed him. This is not an intelligent guy, Trump.
3: Yeah. So, what do you call Bobby Kennedy diagnosed actor and progressive activist Mark Ruffalo with a case of Trump derangement syndrome. Isn't that so tired, that
5: it's
3: meme?
5: Boring.
3: Like, anyone that points out his obvious crimes and
4: criticism is not derangement.
3: Right. I think you're deranged if you don't hate Trump. Like, there's something wrong with you. I keep saying this is not politics anymore, Jody. We are in the existential moral crisis of our time.
5: I agree.
4: Criticism is not derangement. It is criticism. And the fact that they can't handle criticism tells me that they're the snowflakes.
3: But they're the ones that are in a cult, Chris. They're the ones that believe every lie that the most notorious liar in the world spits out, despite the evidence of their eyes and ears. I mean, But so in Bobby Kennedy, we just played a montage yesterday, Jody, of all of the awful things he said about Donald Trump, which, you know, Donald Trump hasn't changed. It's these suck-ups, right? What does Malcolm call them? Psychophants. He said, RFK said, he's got really bad Trump derangement syndrome. One of the things he said is, you're working for the stupidest man in America.
5: Yeah.
3: Any lie detector?
5: No, that's an accurate statement.
3: Yes. Now, you can say a lot about Trump. A lot of Democrats believe he's stupid. Yeah, you did. He was on record as talking about that. And I actually, at one point, I believed that. I believed he's very superficial. He probably hasn't read a book. Now that I know him, he has like an encyclopedic mind.
5: Oh, please.
3: Shut up. Oh, my God. That is just, he said one time Trump took his very beautiful hand. Oh, who can't agree that his hands are...
4: He has to have makeup on them to cover up all the bruising.
3: And he drew a perfect picture of the Middle East. Oh, dear God. Does anyone believe that?
5: No.
3: Couldn't find anywhere on a map, I'm sure, that it's just, it is, I've never seen in my lifetime, Jody, this kind of, I don't know what else to call it, but a cult, or just this sycophantic behavior.
4: Sycophant.
3: Okay. Yeah. All right, and did I also mention that he has made his entire party horrible? Daryl Issa.
5: Yeah.
3: The ice hole from Orange County has blamed Paul Pelosi for the New York. Are we going back to this now?
5: Yeah.
3: So they're dragging up all the old awfulness on top of the new awfulness.
4: Yeah.
3: He nodded to a sick conspiracy theory about Paul Pelosi during a new interview, blaming him for a deranged MAGA supporter who broke into their home and beat him with a hammer. Because, of course.
4: He had it coming.
3: ISO went on to label Pelosi as someone with serious problems, calling the attack a very dubious circumstance where he let someone in. No.
4: No. The guy broke in.
3: And ended up with his head knocked, a little more than that. His intended victim was the speaker who he planned to hold hostage and interrogate about a bunch of far-right conspiracies, including QAnon, Pizzagate, stolen election claims, yada, yada. And as we like to point out here on the Stephanie Miller Show, Chris, Issa is a literal car thief.
4: He's a criminal.
5: He is, yes.
3: Which is why he made a lot of money, because he invented
4: a car alarm.
3: Yes, because
5: he knew what
3: he was a car thief.
5: Right.
3: Your Republican Party, ladies and gentlemen. Okay. Wow. But we're supposed to have the proper reverence Lindsey Graham or whoever, you know. Okay. Mark in Wisconsin. Hi, Mark.
7: Yeah, thanks so much. You're talking about the whole parasite thing. That's one another thing that points out the need for having independent agencies, an independent FDA to do this testing, rather than people that might have to answer for Trump's contributors contribute to Trump's, take the pressure off of them, and for paper bag man Tom Holman to be talking about anything. You know, that, let's not forget the guy took $50,000 in cash, at least $50,000
3: in
7: cash in a paper bag.
3: Yeah, I forgot. That's what we called him, hoe bag, because he took a whole bag of cash.
5: He did take a whole bag of cash.
3: God, I forgot about that.
5: Yeah. Uh-huh.
3: That's the kind of just corruption and criminality that just passes for normal every day in the Trump, and then just nothing more is said. It's like, oh, okay.
4: Yep.
3: Wow. By the way, I mentioned that Donald Trump has made everyone mean, pretty much. A Bay Area family was flying home to San Francisco International Airport with lingering fears of detainment after a viral video showed a United Airlines employee threatening to call immigration authorities on them during a ticketing dispute. This is what, right? Like a nation, he said, maybe she's heard saying, maybe we should call ICE on you.
5: Yeah.
3: I mean, I'm so, he's just a bully that's turned us into a nation of bullies that thinks it's okay to behave like this and bully and threaten people. This is also quite concerning. The Trump administration has activated a secretive, never-before-used legal process to quickly deport foreign nationals deemed to be alien terrorists or their immediate family members. The Justice Department submitted the first-ever application for the Alien Terrorist Removal Court, which has lain dormant since it was established in 1996. With little notice earlier this week. The details of the application are sealed, and an accompanying cover sheet indicates the substance is classified. If that's what they always say.
5: Right.
3: Oh, it's classified. You can't, you know. This is how they do stuff in the dark of night, right? The activation of the court is another indication the Trump administration is seeking to maximize its deportation authority in unprecedented ways. I think they tried this before by Trump just saying, oh, they're all members of a gang.
5: Right.
3: Based on no evidence, right? And this one, Stephen Miller, who now... Rude Pundit said he looked like, Nosferatu,
4: had sex
3: a blobfish.
4: Yeah, had right. sex with a blobfish.
5: Right.
3: Yes.
5: It's an accurate description.
3: I think that is accurate. Because he's the one that says that liberals don't look normal.
4: Has anyone played any Slim Whitney music around him to
3: I
4: see if
3: know.
4: His brain explodes?
3: I don't know. Does he sleep hanging upside down? Who can say? Stephen Miller vows to seize the bank accounts of illegals. Quote, unquote. That seems in itself, what's the word, Jody? Illegal? To me, but...
5: Okay. Or why would he have the right to do that?
3: He said, contrary to popular position, you know this stupid phrase that illegal aliens live in the shadows. Illegal aliens don't live in the shadows. Illegal aliens have credit cards. They have bank accounts. They're paid with direct deposits. Shutting that down is a massive engine for deportation. Once illegal aliens lose their access to capital, that's going to, again, be a major driver of self-deportation. Is he, like... By accident admitting they contribute to society.
4: Yes.
3: They
4: do. Yes.
3: They buy stuff, they pay in, they don't get any benefits.
4: They pay sales taxes.
3: Despite all of their lies, they don't get any of the benefits.
5: Yeah,
3: they pay into it.
5: They pay into Social Security and Medicare, and they're not going to benefit.
4: They can't
5: from
4: take
5: that.
4: From it.
3: Yeah. Yeah. No, I mean, it's not just the labor, but they contribute to our, you know, they pay taxes.
5: Mm-hmm.
3: Oh, boy. I just one more on ICE. Susan Collins.
5: She concerned?
3: Won't say. She is concerned. Yeah, how did you know?
5: It's a guess.
3: She won't say she regrets voting to fund ICE, but I just assume concern because she's in a perpetual state of concern.
5: Always.
3: Days after ICE fatally shot a 26-year-old man in Maine, as we know, Susan Collins, who voted earlier to fund ICE without requiring reforms, refused to say she regrets the vote. Mm. I was wondering, do you regret giving ICE more money, given the killings, including the one in your state? Collins was waiting for an elevator with an aide, did not reply, while her staffer asked what outlet they were with before saying the senator had to leave. because of course, if you're, yeah. He repeated the question, no regrets. The senator did not directly answer the question, but suggested she stood by her vote, and then got him to the elevator. Okay. But she is concerned.
5: Very much so.
3: She has a perpetually furrowed brow.
5: Mm-hmm.
3: Okay, Maine, please. Just Democrat, fill in the blank. Don't care. Whatever. Michigan, same. Same. Don't care. Just pick one. Great. Blue, no matter who.
4: Oppo research is starting to come out on Lumberjack guy, though. I've been saying that this morning.
5: I have too.
3: Oh, boy.
4: Yeah.
3: Okay.
4: Yeah. They're saying that he was mean while running
3: mean.
4: The Maine Senate.
3: Okay.
5: He was mean to them.
4: He was mean.
3: Okay. All right. Well, Sam is wrapping us, so now we can't get in any more trouble over that. Somebody's blue ox named Babe is calling in. 20 minutes to defend him.
5: Huh. Okay.
3: That was a Paul Bunyan joke.
4: Oh.
3: 20 minutes after the hour.
4: Okay.
3: I was about to do that on CNN when I got kicked off the other night. I was about to plug separate. I was going to do Steffi's book club, and sorry.
4: Have they had you on
8: so
4: the
8: you were, so you were trying to get banned from that channel, you're saying. All right, well, good. I respect you even more.
3: Yes, it was the one channel that had not banned me yet. Yes.
4: Have you been on the View for your book?
8: No, let me tell you, we tried to get on The View for the book, but yeah, you might recall last fall when the book came out, ABC and Disney were in a bit of a dodgy place with Trump, and it wasn't the right time. So it's nice that my book finally made it on there without me. But I think this means Whoopi and I are now legally married in several states.
4: I think so.
3: Well, I hope that means they will have you on. Yeah. They should. And good for her. She has she has exquisite taste, can I just say.
8: Oh, indeed. Look, I've seen the Ted Danson videos. I know.
4: Oh, my God. I forgot about that.
3: John Louise.
4: Holy crap.
3: Now you just ruined your chances of getting on The View. All right, fine. People loving your new time slot here on SiriusXM right after the Stephanie Miller show. Dee said listening to John Fugelsang's show, Martin Sheen said it better than anyone regarding Trump adding his name to the Kennedy Center. Trump put his name on someone else's grave. Mm-hmm. Wow. Someone else said great interview with Martin Sheen. It was very interesting. He is a true Christian. Love your new time slot. Oh,
8: yeah,
3: John.
8: We've been very lucky. We've had great. Joy Reid was on this week. We just had Congressman Glenn Ivey and my boo, Bonnie Watson Coleman. It's been a great first week. It's a pleasure to follow you and to have your audience be so lifelike compared to what I'm used to in late night. So thank you.
3: Yes. Oh, and Martin Sheen, I believe you said he cited me and Ilya Kazan as his favorite artists that swear too much.
8: He cited you and he cited Ilya Kazan as his favorite artist who named names too much, and you as his favorite artist who, you know, you're so pretty, Stephanie. Why? Why with the cursing? Why?
3: That's all. You're channeling my mom. You're my mom. You're channeling my mom.
4: Why do you have to work
8: Dad,
4: so blue?
8: You're still here. Dad's still here. I mean, and Martin's so wonderful. I mean, he gave my kid a rosary. Martin never gave my kid a rosary.
3: I have several rosaries right here that he gave me. I think he thinks I might burst into flame, but I didn't.
8: No, I think but the rosary did catch on fire when it came into your house, right? Yeah. It has to cross the threshold for that. Yeah. And he loves you as well. But yeah, you know, with the language, Steffi,
3: I love him. I love him so much.
8: I do too. He's the best.
3: I'm sorry, but his wife is the one that made the T-shirt and gave it to all of us that says Trump grabbed me by my country, spelled a certain way.
4: Wow. Okay.
3: Just saying. He's married to a potty mouth. So, you know, that's why he loves. Okay. He wants it. He just doesn't want to say. Okay.
4: God.
3: You also said, you know, maybe it's okay for some people to go ahead and skip vaccines. Yes.
8: I've decided. You know what? Maybe some of these guys, go ahead. You know what? In between the measles and the flu and now the screw worm and now the explosive diarrhea, you know, every time they vote for Caligula, God sends a new plague. I'm like, go ahead. Go ahead. Did you see? I tuned in last night to see the speech and I'm like, oh, that's the explosive diarrhea I've been reading so much
3: about.
8: Yes. Thanks, RFK Jr.
3: Yeah.

0: actresses.
1: Have
0: I'm telling you. I'm just saying,
1: it.
0: It's a really, it's a much cheaper Ozempic. Okay.
1: It's really hard, by the way, to write jokes about this because the fact is, diarrhea is so unpleasant. None of us have ever bothered to learn how to accurately spell it.
2: You know what? I have to stop in the middle of the word every time I spell it.
1: Without looking, where does the H go? None of us know.
0: How do you spell diarrhea?
2: H-E-A. Oh, okay. It's H-E-A at the end.
1: It's the only medical condition none of us can spell during an emergency, people.
0: Oh, golly.
1: We've entered the phase of don't ask, don't test. That's where we are right now.
0: You just say that because you're low T. Are you low T,
1: right,
0: John?
1: Oh, I'm so low T, I can go work for Pete Hegseth. Yeah. Boy, what a great way to announce to the rest of the world that our fighting force is actually an elite group of namby-pamby girly men, isn't it?

0: Stephanie Miller.
1: That's me. Such a man eater.
2: Oh, yeah. Mm.
1: Oh, I had man for breakfast. I can't have man for lunch. Speaking of man's...
2: How many men have you eaten lately?
1: So many. Going to a buffet. Listen, Sam has joined our man buffet, and everyone loves Sam. He is dreamy.
2: Yeah.
1: And dimply.
2: Yeah.
1: Artie says, so happy Sam has joined Stephanie Miller's show. No one has to explain who Madeline Kahn is to him.
2: Yeah, well, there's
3: That's awesome.
4: Yeah. I know Kahn. My
1: impression's not lost on him. No, yes. No, yes. That was him. Her picking the best penises.
2: I think he's probably seen Mystery of the World Part 1. Do you have any comedy in your background? Have you, like, done any open mic nights or anything like that?
4: No, I haven't. Like, I'm tempted to, but I'm also like...
1: Do it. Do it.
2: Oh, my God. We come in and support you.
1: Yeah,
3: as long as it's a matinee.
1: We'll come heckle you. Jenny in Baltimore, the giggling whore. Hi, Jenny.
5: Hey there. I just wanted to let you know that I really approve of your new lineup. Especially on days like today, because while I still think that Bob Seska is the sexiest man alive, sorry, Chris,
2: I agree.
5: I gotta tell you, Mike Nellis, he gets it done.
2: Yeah. He does get it done.
1: Yes, he does. Indeed. Yeah. Indeed. And I know you meant that in the whorish way possible. So
3: darn right. Yeah.
5: Possible, yes. Love you guys.
1: All right, love you too. Jenny, for us, our you new Stephanie Miller Show listeners, Jenny, I believe, called in one morning and told us that she just had an orgasm.
2: Yep. Yeah.
1: And I felt the need to share. Yeah. She seemed a little, flustered, a little breathless.
3: On a Wednesday, because I believe Bob had just finished being on the show.
2: And her head was all bobbly, like,
1: Yeah. And normally only men get bobbly baby head after an orgasm.
3: And then she needed a nap.
1: Mm-hmm. Michael in North Carolina. Hi, Mike.
2: She needed a cuddle.
6: Hey, Mama. The Stein that you were looking for is Josh.
2: Josh Stein.
6: Governor.
1: Oh, Josh Stein. Yes.
6: Governor of North Carolina.
1: Yeah, my sister's had fundraisers for him. Yeah, he's terrific. Right.
6: Wonderful. I know you're not responsible for everything that everybody you associate with says.
1: Yes, I am.
6: At any time, there is an instance of the Stephanie Miller Show when you were on vacation, and Jody and Chris had this discussion, Jody's position being that one shouldn't be contributing to campaigns of people in other states, people that don't, in fact, represent you.
2: I agree with that.
6: My corner in North Carolina.
2: Yeah.
1: Well, if you agreed, then what's the...
2: We've had other fights.
1: All right, well, I'm on Jody's side. 29 minutes after the hour, Mike Nellis next.